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1: Welcome to The Agenda. I'm Hung Bin Jung. Now, when we talk about careers, many of us imagine a fairly straightforward path. You study, find a job, chase those promotions, and when you're young and hopefully, you know, retire comfortably one day. But what if the most meaningful chapter of your working life doesn't happen in your 20s, 30s, or even 40s? What if it starts in your 50s, 60s, or beyond? Today on The Agenda, we're exploring the idea that purpose doesn't come with an expiry date. In fact, for some people, it's only after decades of experience, setbacks, and self-discovery that they finally find work that truly matters to them. We'll hear from two individuals whose journeys challenge the notion that career growth belongs only to the young. One has embraced life as a portfolio professional, constantly reinventing himself and pursuing multiple passions. The other found a deep sense of purpose through serving others and says he's finally discovered his calling. So what does meaningful work actually look like later in life? And why are more people redefining success on their own terms? Well, joining us today here in the studio are Roy Leung, who is a portfolio lifer, and Po Hwa Lee, who's from the Learning Organization Development at St. Andrew's Autism Center. Hello, gentlemen. Thank you so much for joining me today.
2: Hi.
3: Hello.
2: Thanks for having us.
1: Thank you so much for joining us. Well, I'd love to start with both of your stories, right? Both of you have found meaningful work later in life, but through very different paths. So Roy, let's start with you. The phrase portfolio lifer is fascinating because most of us are taught to focus on one career path. So what exactly do you do now? What's a portfolio lifer? Does that mean you juggle many jobs?
2: Yeah, actually, I'm not aware of such a term before I met the folks at the Courage chapter. Mm-hmm. Yeah, so they were the one who told me that there's such a thing.
1: Okay.
2: And I guess I stumbled upon it without really realizing that there's such a thing. So what I do after I've left the corporate world is that I was interested in teaching because my career goal is simply to communicate values and positivity, right? So I was in the media industry, so that kind of fit. But after I've left, I wanted to go into teaching because I think I've just gone from the mass audience to a audience of one class.
1: Mm-hmm.
2: But the gist of it doesn't change. So that was something I ventured into it. But at the same time, there's value in bringing in market knowledge to the institutions. So I also continue to have a little bit of consulting services for narrative marketing. That allowed me to have the knowledge of what's happening in the marketplace to bring into the institutions as well.
1: Mm.
2: So that was a second part of the so-called portfolio.
1: Mm.
2: And then I realized, since I'm already teaching it, I may as well practice it as well. So I ventured into starting a little YouTube channel on my own to sort of introduce Singapore for foreigners. So in that sense, my life now is in these three buckets.
1: Wow, yeah. That's amazing. So Rio, how did you end up building a career around multiple interests instead of just one? Why have these three buckets of things to do instead of just focusing on one?
2: Like I mentioned, the career goal didn't quite change, right? I still know what I wanted to achieve.
1: Mm-hmm.
2: But at the same time, because venturing into all these different passion areas, it is something that brings me a lot of joy, definitely. Yeah, so I just wanted to explore all the different areas and I felt that the flexibility allows me to have more possibilities.
1: Mm.
2: And that's what I liked about it.
1: Interesting. Yeah. Well, Po Hwa, your journey seems to have taken a very different turn, right? Mm-hmm. You're involved in the charity sector, but what drew you toward this work? What did you do before that?
3: So before I started work in St. Andrew Autism Center, which is where I am right now, I was an executive in a global software company.
1: Well, that's very different.
3: Yeah, I used to travel to the different parts of Asia Pacific, convincing people about the beauty of the software in data centers, cloud, private cloud. Yeah, but that has taken a dramatic change to what I'm doing right now. In terms of the job, but in terms of the way we speak to people, the emotions around convincing people about a certain, whether it's a mission or a certain solution, Well, there are some similarities and some things that we still carry through.
1: Mm-hmm.
3: Yes.
1: So. Was there an exact moment where you decide to have this career switch?
3: Oh, so it's a few things. So it was also, in a sense, it's also a forced exit from the industry. Mm. I would say from an industry, right? Whereas it's a retrenchment because of acquisition and so on. But it was a good time because it gave me a chance to take a break, a career break, which was a very good time to spend my time with my kids. I have four kids, with two of them are autistic.
1: Mm.
3: So it was also a good time for me to also think through. So there was a time where I started to think about, hey, I'm not that old, I'm not that young, but it's about what am I going to do in the next 10 years, the next 20 years. And I'm hoping to go into the areas where it's a bit more purposeful in life.
1: Mm-hmm.
3: And yet it's also something where it grows with age as well. so that's how I got started exploring various opportunities.
1: Okay. Well, I mean, at the end of the day, age is just a number, right? Mm-hmm. I believe many people in midlife feel pressure to stick with what's familiar because they've already invested so much time and years in building that career, right? Yet you've both continued exploring new opportunities. So Rio, what gives you the confidence to, you know, keep reinventing yourself even at a stage when others might be slowing down?
2: I guess first up, I must say the support from my wife. That's very important. There is a fortunate and unfortunate component, which is I don't have any children, unlike Poa.
1: Mm.
2: So unfortunate because actually I like children, but fortunate because I do not have that extra financial burden, so to speak, of trying to raise kids and so on. So that gave me a little bit of a flexibility to explore different possibilities.
1: Mm-hmm.
2: When it comes to confidence, I guess it's not like I am exiting from a comfortable domain and jumping into the sea kind of a scenario.
1: Mm-hmm.
2: It's really what Poa mentioned just now is about pivoting.
1: Mm-hmm.
2: So in pivoting, I like the analogy of a compass where you have one leg actually on the ground and then you just turn with the other leg, right? So I know what I'm good at. And I use it to, you know, serve a different domain. That's all. And then I try to learn about the new skills that's needed in the new domain for me to be able to turn around and pivot. So in that sense, I'm not like jumping in cold to a totally new arena.
1: Mm.
2: I still have that little bit of comfort in that sense that I still have something that I know very well. So that will allow you to have that little bit of confidence in terms of changing.
1: Yeah, over. You're constantly upskilling yourself with that foundation that you have, but you're adding a bit more elements.
2: Yeah, you definitely need that extra new skills because you are moving into a new domain, but you don't start from scratch.
1: Yeah.
2: You have a foundation there and you are just adding on to it with the new skills like teaching skills, pedagogies and stuff like that.
1: Yeah. I mean, when you put it like that, it seems less scary, right?
2: Yeah. And of course, right now, you know, AI is also another area that we all need to upskill as well. And that will allow us also to explore newer frontiers.
1: Definitely. Well, Poa, you've said that you've found your calling, right? Mm-hmm. Which is a phrase we don't really hear very often. Do you think that you would have had the same gut feel if you did it when you were younger?
3: First of all, I'm not quite calling. I would just say more like a vocation that it feels that it is an area where you can really give and contribute.
1: Mm-hmm.
3: And it's also in line with whatever that was built up over the years, like what you spoke about earlier on. I think it's possible. I don't think we have to wait till we are like post a certain age to get meaning in life, which is why I will always use the word vocation. It's more than a job.
1: Mm-hmm.
3: So I'm hoping that people will be finding meaning in their life in whichever age, whether you are a podcaster, you are a teacher and so on. I think finding meaning in life is a lot more than just responding to just making money for your

0: us. You can take the form of hosting an event and so on and so forth. The form can change, but the value that you deliver can continue, right? So the difficulty comes in when a lot of us are focused on the actual tasks that we are doing. We are focusing on what the things that we are doing instead of the value we are creating. That's when we get stuck.
1: Yeah, very well said. Yeah. I do really resonate with you there. But Rio, staying with you here, when people hear about having multiple projects and passions, they might assume that it's exhausting, right? But is that true, especially at this age? I mean, why do you think older people don't want to take that plunge to try something new?
0: I don't think it is exhausting because, as you know from all your startup founders and so on, when you're working on something that you're passionate for, it's not work, right? And you don't get tired about it so easily. Of course, time management is still important and family is still important. So you do want to make sure that you take care of everything. But because of the fact that I'm now working on things that I want to and I like, it is actually less exhausting compared to corporate life, right? Yeah, so I don't think it is a case where, you know, it gets exhausting. And age, like you mentioned, is not really an issue. It's just like, I wanted to say, like, possibly physical stuff is something that age might have a limitation to. But then again, I'm corrected because I have a friend that's that fitness grandma. I'm sure you have saw the videos. 80 years old, still doing pull-ups, and I can't even do one. All right? So I don't think that is a limitation as well.
1: Wow. Okay. Well, thank you so much both for joining me today.
0: Thank you. Thank you for having us.
1: Thank you. That was Rio Leung, a portfolio lifer, and Po Wa Lee, who's from the Learning and Organization Development at St. Andrew's Autism Center. And that's all on the agenda with me, Hong Bin Jung. Catch us again tomorrow, same time, same show, on your way home.
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1: Welcome to The Big Story. I'm Hung Bin Jong. Prime Minister Lawrence Wong has made clear that there is no plan to revise Singapore's long-discussed population planning figures, and that the focus is shifting away from targets and towards stability. With fertility falling to historic lows and immigration remaining tightly managed, the question is no longer just how big Singapore will grow, but what kind of demographic balance it can realistically sustain. Speaking at Singapore Press Club's Eminent Speaker Series, PM Wong also acknowledged that declining birth rates is a global challenge and that it may not recover anytime soon. So what does this mean for Singapore's population in the coming years? How exactly can Singapore tackle the declining birth rate? And are we now looking at a fundamental rethink of how we define population success? Well, joining us today to share more is Dr. Kalpana Vignesa, who is the Senior Research Fellow in the Governance and Economy Department at the Institute of Policy Studies. Hi, Dr. Kalpana. Welcome to the show.
2: Thank you for having me.
1: Thank you so much for joining us. So, well, Dr. Prime Minister Lawrence Wong has made clear that Singapore is not updating its population planning parameter and that the earlier 6.9 million figure is not a target the country is heading towards. So when PM Wong says there is no new figure to be updated, how dire is the population situation at the moment?
2: Well, I would not describe it as dire.
1: Okay.
2: What we're seeing is a very long-term demographic transition that is affecting almost every advanced society and increasingly many developing societies as well.
1: Mm.
2: So one useful analogy is that demographic change is like a tectonic movement. It happens very slowly, but once the direction is established, it can be very difficult to reverse.
1: Mm.
2: So The issue is serious because it affects aging, labor force growth, fiscal sustainability. But I don't think the government's message is that, you know, Singapore faces imminent demographic collapse. Rather, it's probably that population growth will be much slower than in previous decades and that policymakers need to adapt to that reality.
1: I
2: think PM Wong is speaking about it in quite measured terms, because demographic trends have enormous momentum. So, you know, even if fertility rose tomorrow, we would not suddenly see dramatic changes in population structure because these trends unfold over decades. Decisions made today, they affect the shape of society in 30 to 40 years.
1: Mm.
2: Yeah, so it's a transition that requires a lot of patience and adaptation.
1: Okay, well then, is there no longer a so-called target figure for our population then? Does this signal a fundamental shift in how we think about population planning?
2: I would say yes, but perhaps not necessarily in the way most people think. What strikes me about PM Wong's remarks is a shift from planning for growth to planning for adaptation. So in the past, the public conversation often centered on, you know, how large Singapore's population might become. But increasingly, the question is how Singapore adapts to a future in which low fertility may persist for a very long time. And so the question is no longer, you know, what is the right number of people Singapore should have, but rather what population structure allows us to remain economically viable and socially cohesive. And I think policymakers, not just here, but around the world, are increasingly recognizing that there may not be a policy lever that returns fertility to replacement levels. So the focus has to shift from achieving a particular number to managing the consequences of demographic change.
1: Interesting. Well, I mean, the last major population planning framework was anchored on a long-term projection, often discussed in relation to that 6.9 million figure. Now, PM Wong now says Singapore is still far away from that figure and that there is no intention to replace it with a new number. So will we not see an updated white paper anytime soon then?
2: I mean, I would not rule it out entirely. You know, governments periodically update demographic projections because assumptions change. And then the advent of AI also challenges old assumptions to some degree. But I'd say that PM Wong seems to be signaling that there's no urgency to produce a new headline figure because Singapore remains well below the old figure.
1: Okay. But in the absence of a target figure, what becomes the guiding principle of population policy?
2: I think that, you know, it's quite clear from his comments that stability is really what is guiding population policy. You know, he used explicitly used the phrase maintain stability and avoid population decline. That means maintaining a reasonably balanced age structure, ensuring enough workers to support an aging population, preserving our economic dynamism, and very importantly, maintaining social cohesion. So I think the objective sounds like more sustainable continuity.
1: PM Wang repeatedly emphasized that Singapore's population is expected to grow much more slowly, and the priority is to avoid population decline rather than pursue expansion. What does maintaining stability actually mean in terms of Singapore's population size?
2: I would say that it's not necessarily to keep the population at exactly the same size, but what it means more is to avoid sharp demographic imbalances. So even with low fertility, populations can continue growing for some time because there are still relatively large generations moving through the population structure. You know, when a new baby is born, the grandparents are still going to be around for a long time, still in the workforce. Demographers call this population momentum. And if fertility remains below replacement for the foreseeable future, then stability requires some combination of higher labor force participation, more productivity, later retirement, immigration. And also, we're increasingly also talking about using technology to provide that productivity, you know? And so I think the government is effectively saying that this is a more realistic objective than pursuing rapid population growth.
1: Well, I mean, Singapore's total fertility rate has fallen to 0.87, a historic low. Now, PM Wang described declining birth rates as a global challenge with no clear or lasting solution, even in countries that have spent heavily on pro-family policies. So with no clear or lasting solution here, what does that mean for policymakers? Are we now at a point where policy can only soften, not reverse the trend?
2: The evidence increasingly points in that direction. You know, many countries have spent heavily on pronatalist policies. Some have achieved short-term improvements, but none have produced sustained returns to replacement level fertility. And I think PM Wang was referencing this international experience. So increasingly, the goal is kind of shifting from necessarily reversing the trend, but to help people realize their family aspirations and to reduce barriers to having children if they want them. So success may not be measured by returning to, you know, 2.1 children per woman. It might be measured by helping people have the number of children they say they want.
1: Definitely. Well, PM Wang did, though, acknowledge that there are efforts to deal with the issues still worth pursuing, right? So what would you say that, what are those efforts that are still worth pursuing here? I mean, what policies can help with avoiding population decline?
2: So I will say, you know, just broadly speaking, and we can talk about these in more detail in a bit, but I'd say three main broad areas. So first is making family formation easier. So under this, you have housing access, childcare affordability, and importantly and increasingly importantly, I think work flexibility as well. The second broad area would be to reduce the opportunity costs of parenthood. And this is especially important for women who still bear, you know, disproportionate caregiving responsibilities. It's no longer just about the cost of having children, but rather the opportunity cost of pursuing that. And third is, you know, strengthening relationship formation. I feel like this one is often under-discussed in that coupling rates are falling alongside fertility rates and people cannot have children together if they never form partnerships in the first place.
1: Definitely. And I think PM Wang also echoed the same here where you talk about, you know, the family friendly environment. He said that Singapore has also taken an approach where it will focus on building that family friendly environment instead. And the approach is to think about it less as a procreation incentive, less of a baby bonus for couples. But what if a shift away from procreation incentive and baby bonus really work here? I mean, what do couples really need here to build a family? Have such financial incentives reached its limits?
2: Well, one reason policymakers are broadening the discussion is that fertility isn't simply an economic decision. So around the world, societies have become more individualized. People are spending longer periods of time in education. They enter stable relationships later. They're facing more uncertainty about the future and encountering increasingly intensive expectations around parenting. So all of these, you know, you'd call them deep social transformations, not just financial calculations. Like most potential parents are not asking, you know, can I afford diapers? They are asking, can I realistically combine work, caregiving, housing, aging parents, and personal aspirations over the next 20 to 30 years? So if the challenge is partly social and cultural, it makes sense that the response would extend beyond cash incentives to include housing, childcare, workplace flexibility, and broader support for family life. And we also know that, you know, fertility begins well before the first child. It begins with people meeting, forming relationships, imagining a shared future, feeling confident enough to take that next step. So if partnership formation itself becomes more difficult or delayed, then fertility inevitably falls. Which is why I think PM Wong's emphasis on building a family-friendly society matters. The issue is no longer, you know, can we just persuade more people to have babies? It's can we create a society where forming families feels achievable rather than overwhelming?
1: Right. Well, then to what extent could improvements in housing, childcare, and work culture realistically move fertility numbers in a sustained way?
2: I think they can definitely help, but, you know, expectations should be modest. These policies may increase fertility, they may delay the decline of fertility, and they may help people realize their desired family size. But what they are unlikely to do, especially in the short term, is to restore fertility to replacement levels. So I think the more realistic goal is making family life more achievable and less stressful.
1: That was Dr. Kalpana Vignesa, who is the Senior Research Fellow in the Governance and Economy Department at the Institute of Policy Studies. This has been The Big Story with me, Hongbin Jung.
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1: So how is AI being applied in Southeast Asia's prop tech sector, particularly around making sure listings are accurate and helping you navigate complex property decisions, whether you're buying, you're renting, whatever it is you're doing? I got to tell you, the person that's in the studio right now has all of those answers and many more. It is Ang Yiwei, the Chief Product and Technology Officer at Property Guru Group. Yiwei, thanks for being with us today.
2: Thank you so much for having me. Super excited to be here.
1: You know, AI is on everybody's list to talk about for everything these days, literally. So how is it playing into property tech?
2: You know, AI is, like you said, truly revolutionary. It's obviously taken the world by storm over the last couple of years. And one thing that we've been really obsessed about is how to apply this across all sides of our marketplace, right? If you think about Property Guru as a business, we serve multiple parties at the end of the day. We serve agents, we serve consumers who are looking for a property, and we believe that AI has a role to play in all of those facets, right? So the beautiful thing about, you know, working at Property Guru and working on this product is that we're working on one of the probably the biggest decisions that people will be making in their lifetimes, right? Where you live, where you want to rent, where you want to buy, where you might be spending decades of your life. And so there's really no room for error here, right? We really don't want to mess things up, and we want to leverage AI to basically help you make your best decision, right? And so across the entire business, we've been applying AI tech to really elevate the consumer and agent experience. So happy to elaborate a little bit more about that.
1: Yeah, thanks for giving us that sort of headline look at it all, because I think for most people, people assume that AI is in just about everything we're doing these days. And I know from the very beginning, Property Guru was always very, very focused on the dashboard experience, right? You get on there, whether you're buying or renting or whatever you're looking for, and having the drop-down menus and, you know, all that stuff that was so great and still is great about Property Guru and, quite honestly, many other property discovery websites out there. But now to understand that AI is really working hard behind the scenes. Maybe talk about a typical case of somebody who's looking to buy a property in Singapore. How is AI helping them or working behind the scenes for them?
2: So let's walk through the entire property search journey to begin with, right? So let's say you've just moved to Singapore and you're trying to figure out, where should I live? You know, I've landed a new job. My job is in the CBD. I want to find a place that is, you know, not too far away from the CBD, not too far away from the MRT station. And historically, we've had to solve a lot of this through filters and you know, drop downs and figuring that out. You know, one thing that we've been really obsessed about is really thinking about how we can leverage AI in a conversational manner to get people to narrow down on these options. In the product today, if you go on, you'll actually see a product called Guru GPT. And one thing that it does is that it helps you sort of narrow down based on, you know, things that you want to know about, where you should potentially be living, right? So it plows through. We're almost 20 years old now as a company. 20 years worth of data.
1: That's impossible to believe.
2: Yeah.
1: But yeah, carry on. Yeah, I remember when Steve Mellish was starting it way back in the day. So yeah carry on.
2: So, you know, we have almost 20 years worth of data, 20 years worth of articles. You know, we cover a lot of content on policy changes and things. So when you're looking for property, you're trying to figure all of these things out at the same time. You know, as much as Singapore tries to make things as digestible as possible, for a first-time buyer, a first-time renter, that's overwhelming. So a consumer solution like Guru GPT is a great way for people to distill all this information down.
1: So you've got Guru GPT, the conversational AI assistant. You've also got AIM, AI Moderation Engine.
2: Yeah, so let's, you know, go down further into the search journey.
1: Is that deeper into the guts of it?
2: Yeah, I mean, that's exciting, right? So, you know, you go from, where should I live? Maybe I narrow down two or three different districts in Singapore where I should be renting. And then you go into all these listings. Now, the challenge with our business and our industry is that we operate in a very fragmented market. I mean, there are tens of thousands of agents out there. And in the markets that we operate in, whether it's Singapore, Malaysia, Vietnam, Thailand, you know, the quality of listings may be quite varied across, you know, different agents, agencies, and markets. And one thing that we care a lot about is to make sure that when a consumer sees a listing, that it's truthful. That when you see a two-bedroom and a picture of a sea view, that you don't go in and do a viewing and go, wait a minute, that's not a picture of a sea view. That's a Google image that was copied and pasted into the listing.
1: Yeah.
2: Right. So one thing that we've been really obsessed
1: with. Do you find this happens a lot?
2: Oh, in Singapore, it happens much less often than perhaps some of the other markets.
1: Yeah.
2: I think the quality bar of agents and expectations and regulations is really quite, respectable here in Singapore. But still, there's definitely problems to be solved.
1: Mm.
2: So today, what we do is we plow through millions of pictures every month, right? So if you think about, our listings, on average, they have 10 different images. It's impossible for a human to plow through and say, oh, that's a real image, that's a fake image, that's a doctored image. But now we have AI solutions to actually say, hey, wait a minute, this doesn't look right. Perhaps it looks a bit deceptive, perhaps the quality is too poor. So we flag this up to the agents and say, hey, we're not going to, let you post this. Can you please modify it and upload a truthful version of this? And at the end of the day, we're in the business of brokering trust. So whatever agents post to what consumers are looking for, we're in the business of making sure that, they really meet halfway and we build a trustworthy marketplace.
1: We're talking about property in Singapore. Oh, just, I would say the second most important discussion after food in
2: it's
1: this country,
2: property.
1: Right?
2: Yeah,
1: is
2: right.
1: Property. Absolutely. Sometimes it's the first most important. If you have questions or you have comments about the property market, finding property, looking around, that you would like to pose to Ang Yi Wei, the Chief Product and Technology Officer at Property Guru, the number, 8855-0893, 8855-0893. Get him up there on WhatsApp, and I will ask him directly about these. Looking a bit further, when you think about this truth in advertising, if you put it that way, we've all been on the sites where we've seen the pictures of one unit are copy and pasted to another unit in the same building, even though clearly different floors, different whatever. How do you get the agents to come on board with doing a better job? My impression, we've been here 23 years. My impression is when we first arrived here, we had a couple of excellent property agents with Orange Tea and with some of the really big property companies. But then every now and then you'd find a listing from kind of a person who seemed like a bit of a freelancer, and they were horrible. I mean, they weren't responsive. They didn't do their job well, etc. How are you negotiating that so that you are literally raising all boats in the agent side of it? You mentioned your AI flags challenges and stuff, but how do you look at that at Property Guru?
2: So Glenn, that's a really great question. And if you think about it at a macro, so if you put technology aside for a second, is it true that the agents who are more professional, who are really customer centric, who post high quality pictures, who give you honest views of pricing and amenities of a building, do better in the long term? The answer to that is categorically yes.
1: Mm.
2: The challenge with putting a lot of that through a real estate portal is that a lot of things are commoditized and you can't really see behind, that listing. You don't know who's behind it, whether it's trustworthy or not. And so our job is really to bring a lot of that truth and transparency into that, into the listing.
1: How so?
2: To give you an example. Pricing is one of those things that's always top of people's minds, right? So is this a right price unit? Am I paying too much? Am I paying too little?
1: Yeah.
2: And one thing that we've actually been putting onto every single one of our listings is transaction prices. So fully transparently, what are the last transacted units inside of the building, when it was transacted, what it's rented out for. So you can do all that math by yourself to go, oh, wait a minute, for a per square foot basis, that's too much to pay, or this is a great deal, right? So that's one way that we're driving transparency.
1: And why is it a great deal? What's going on with that unit?
2: Yeah,
1: if it's
2: exactly.
1: too good of a deal, you're wondering, right?
2: Yeah. And it allows you to have that conversation with the agents very transparently when you have that first viewing, right? And so what we're really trying to do here is to make sure that all those trust signals show up in the product in some way. For example, we have the concept of a verified listing. A verified listing is one where agents can actually submit their listings to be verified. So it verifies the documentation, it verifies that they can represent this unit, so on and so forth. The bar is quite high. And what it is it's basically a trust signal. It's a trust signal for consumers when they look at it and they say, hey, I see a verified listing. that's a slightly higher bar than a regular listing, let's say. And I think it's important for us as a real estate portal to call out great listings, to call out great and high quality agents, right? And as an example of that, if you win awards, if you've done a ton of different transactions, our agent profile pages show that. So that, you know, when you open up a listing and you click through and you see an agent, you kind of know what they're made of, how long they've been in industry, the awards that they've won, the transactions they've done. Are they an area specialist in the area that you work in? At the same time, you look at our listing and you see all those past transaction prices. You know that we have an AI model to call out great listings, to call out great and high quality agents, right?

0: property guru. You mentioned it, talked about it a little bit, but what is the value of your different, your AIM, your AI moderation engine, or your guru GPT? What's the value to the real estate agent?
1: Yes. So at the end of the day, we are in the business of bringing a ton of business to real estate agents. And what we want to be able to distinguish are the real estate agents that are really trustworthy and do the right thing for the consumers. And those agents should get a disproportionate, you know, a set of impressions and views, you know, for the entire marketplace. So what, you know, the bottom line here is if an agent is a great agent, serves consumers really well, does a ton of transactions and is, you know, top of his or her game in a district, we want to make sure that that agent gets visibility. Yeah. That agent, you know, really gets to be featured in some way, shape or form. And that's the business that we're in. Making sure that, you know, the right agents get the right visibility that serves our consumers very well.
0: Yeah. Do you have a sense of how the numbers of agents rise and fall in Singapore? Is that part of what you look at?
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0: Hi everyone, this is Edwin. I'm looking forward to being a part of Let's Talk Singapore on Tuesday, 16th of June. We'll be talking about football, food, and all things fun. I'll be on air 7 a.m. onwards, so be sure to tune in to Money FM 89.3. See you there.
1: That was Minister Edwin Tong. I'm co-host Neil Humphreys, and the Minister will be joining us on Let's Talk Singapore next Tuesday, and we want to hear from you. 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

0: traffic update from ICA. Heavy departure traffic at Woodlands Checkpoint due to tailback from Malaysia. Delays are expected and motorists are advised to check traffic conditions before embarking on their journey. Follow ICA Facebook for more updates.
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Start your day with the stories, conversations, and voices that matter on Let's Talk Singapore with Neil Humphreys and Audrey Seek. 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

0: All right, listeners, you might remember a story we discussed a few days ago that really got people talking. You wanted more, so here it is. Around 40 saplings planted under Singapore's 1 million trees movement were illegally cleared at Lower Pierce Reservoir Park. Now, these weren't random roadside trees. They were native species planted by volunteers, with some selected specifically to support wildlife, including the critically endangered Raffles banded langur. What was interesting wasn't just the incident itself, it was the reaction, wasn't
1: Extraordinary reaction. We've been doing this show now for more than a month, but I don't think we've had so many comments from a Singapore unfiltered conversation than we had with this one. Lots from the conservation groups, which is terrific, but also Singaporeans generally were very upset by this. So we listened to our listeners and we brought in the expert. Nobody knows more about this issue than the guy in the studio with us now. N. Sivasolti, the senior lecturer at the NUS Department of Sciences. You probably know him as Otter Man. He's very prominent with our otter loving community, but he's also a very, very prominent figure in Singapore's nature community and has had a direct role with many tree plantings across Singapore. I've planted trees with you as part of the 1 million trees movement. Siva, thank you for joining us at such short notice.
2: Great to be here. Thanks, guys.
1: All right, kick things off. For listeners tuning in for the first time, give us an overview of what happened and why it was wrong.
2: So Lower Pierce Reservoir is part of the Central Catchment Nature Reserve. So this is a space with the highest protection in the land. There were some works along the perimeter as part of a park connector network, and so a contractor was going to do works. Now, MParks, in their brief to the contractor, had reminded them several times about the sensitivity of the site. Now, when contractors work on an area, they need to place materials, and these are usually additional spaces. So MParks knows and told them, okay, you got to be careful. But they went ahead and plonked it on that patch, probably because with very small saplings, then it was easy to just clear it away. I mean, I don't think they had evil intent to attack reforestation, but the fact that it happened in public view, it's right next to the road near Casuarina, where everyone goes for prata and walks. So in fact, that led to a volunteer taking photos and sending it to Dr. Andy Ang, who's the chair of the Raffles Banded Langur Working Group, and she was heartbroken, alerted us, so we said, no, we got to know what's going on, right? MParks, on a regular monitoring, also saw the same thing. Now, this happened about 4 days subsequent to the clearance, and then when the news was circulated, then, of course, there are a lot of questions as to how this can happen in this day and age.
1: We have Dr. Andy Ang. She sent us an audio note. We'll play Dr. Andy Ang's comment, because as Siva correctly pointed out, she is involved with that Raffles Banded Langur Working Group, and this is what she said to us right here on Talk of the Town.
3: When I first learned about the incident, I was shocked. How could this happen inside our protected nature park? And then I found myself feeling angry, because not only was it within our Central Catchment Nature Reserve, it was also a habitat restoration site where our citizen scientists planted 87 saplings under the 1 million trees movement. And of course, I felt apologetic towards these long-serving volunteers who planted the saplings. On the day itself, we reminded them to be very careful when planting these saplings, knowing it takes a long time for the whole process, from harvesting the seeds to nurturing them in nurseries to then getting them ready for planting in the wild. And of course, feeling really sorry for these saplings that were bulldozed. And it felt like it was a joke, except it wasn't funny. Now I'm left wanting answers. Who is responsible? What are the gaps? And how can we prevent this from happening again?
1: So it was more saplings than I thought, actually. It sounded like 87, I think Dr. Andy Ang said there, Siva.
2: Yeah, this is the total number planted, and the number damaged was about 40.
1: And look, listeners, casual listeners may think, oh yeah, it's just a few saplings. Once the construction site moves out, replant them. Why are you so angry about a few saplings? Just replace them. Why is that, I'm assuming, not the right response?
2: Well, we expect the nature reserve to be protected So whenever there's any kind of announcement of activities close to the nature reserve, over the years, there's been a very strong response. So when the Cross Island Line was announced, there was, well, more than 10-year engagement now with the Land Transport Authority, who has listened to the feedback. And in fact, last night, we were late at a meeting with them, giving us an update. So there's been a lot of effort to ensure minimization of impact, avoidance of critical areas. So you got your back covered, and then you discover, oh, all of this is gone. Is it symptomatic of a larger problem? Where else are we not seeing, and what is going on?
1: Siva, one of the most common responses we got from considerable feedback from our listeners was, how was this allowed to happen? Who should be held accountable? And what should the consequences be? Now, I know you're not judge and jury, but generally speaking, what are your thoughts on that?
2: Well, you know, NParks is conducting an investigation. And then so that may be able to help highlight inadequacies of the system, because it's not a remote location, right under our noses and within the nature reserve boundary. So, yes, there are questions to be answered, and then to have a look at the systemic practices and to figure out how it can be improved.
0: Mm. So we are hearing from a listener, Sin Wei, who wrote in to say, as a volunteer that was involved in the tree planting with the Raffles Bend and Langer working group on that occasion, we were hoping that the saplings we planted will grow up to the grand forest trees they were born to be, only for them to be removed due to the serious errors in miscommunication. It was a disappointment to all of us. And of course, I think a lot of our listeners actually wrote in to say that they were very upset by this whole thing. The immediate reaction was outrage. But then a few listeners also wrote in to remember the Karangi woodland incident back in 2021. Mm-hmm. I believe parts of the woodland were cleared before biodiversity surveys had been completed. Do these incidents reveal a recurring challenge? Why does this keep happening?
2: You know, it's a bit like during an epidemic, we need to be reminded to wash our hands.
0: Mm.
2: So when we are managing these extremely large spaces, there will be, and you're dealing with a lot of partners who come in different roles, and contractors who may have a long history and maybe established protocol who can be relied on. But if you look at development in Singapore, most of it is away from the forest. So when buildings happen closer to forests, we had to realize that they are not familiar with trees at all. To them, it's just a greenery. So in NUS near a water tank, when they went in to do some work, the contractor just dumped the whole concrete pathway, you know, had eliminated the trees. And then when he was done, they rolled it up. I mean, it's quite impressive.
0: Mm.
2: And then they just planted some grass. So that's one of the places I use for teaching. And it happened under my nose. So, you know, you blink and these things go. Thankfully, we have since reforested it recently. And it just shows that in a very large area, it can be, you can have established guidelines, but someone's always trying to do a quick way out. And I mean, in nature reserves, you expect the standard to be high. So, you know, if you're having upgrading or renovation in HDB, you have an eagle eye on the contract. But that's a manpower situation which is possible, right? It's your house, you take leave, everyone curses and swear. But if not, things get substituted. During upgrading, they seal the pipe to my sink, and they tried to tell me it's okay. So I had to stand in there for half an hour and just said, no, I don't think so.
0: Wow.
2: So because I just did it calmly, I was mimicking one of my profs, they then realized it was futile and they left. There are 12 people in the room trying to get me to accept that a pipe could be sealed. So later, the consultant came and said, I've already irritated them, so I didn't want to speak up, but please keep it up. Don't give in. So I said, no, I'm not going to. And then they fixed it. So there's always this tendency to cut corners. And you can have a lot of established guidelines.
0: Yeah.
2: But can you be everywhere to monitor it? So in last night, we had a meeting. And they, after an EIA, there's an environmental monitoring process, and they hire someone to oversee it, but they also have an independent auditor. So it was very impressive, and they're keeping a close eye so that the construction practices that were approved are not going to impact the adjacent forest. So you can do this for high value sites. So, you know, I think when something like this happens under our noses, it's disheartening for the regulatory agencies as well.
0: Yeah.
2: And, you know, the volunteers, so I run a lot of plantings, right, about 20 a year. And the way they feel when they have planted, they may come from, it may not be like these RBL guys who understand forests very well, just someone off the street when they come. The feeling they have, and there's a reassurance we provide. You've planted the right type of plant selected by botanists in the right sort of place, which has a long-term protection. We make sure you plant it correctly, and we'll come back and check so that they are doing fine. So all that reassurance, it's shocking to even these RBL guys who understand forests very well, just

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0: traffic update from ICA. Heavy departure traffic at Woodlands Checkpoint due to tailback from Malaysia. Delays are expected and motorists are advised to check traffic conditions before embarking on their journey. Follow ICA Facebook for more updates.
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Then take a breather with Live Well with Michelle. 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
1: Good morning to all of our wonderful listeners. I'm here, Neil Humphries. Audrey Seek is here. And we're joined by the fabulous Stomp's very own Maureen Owl, also known as famous food blogger, Miss Tumchuk. Good morning, Maureen.
2: Good morning, guys.
3: Good morning. Always great to have you in to cheer us up on a Wednesday morning.
1: Oh, you're the best. Yes. Now, we're kicking off with one of the most astonishing stories of recent times. Everybody knows this story. Everybody has an opinion on this story. I wrote a column about the viral story, and my column has gone viral about the viral story.
3: Wow, look at you, Neil.
1: And it all started with a power washing artist.
3: Which, by the way, amazing work. My brain can't even compute how that would work. The fact that you could use water to create a beautiful piece of art?
1: Yep.
3: Can you do that?
1: Of course not.
3: Okay.
1: Did you see what I did with flowers at home? A mess. Full disclosure, I didn't know what a power washing artist was until a week ago. I thought it was something to do with corruption, like sports washing and green washing and power washing. I thought it was some autocrat doing something dodgy. It wasn't. It was a young Singaporean, Marcus Pung, using a power washer. You know, those really powerful jet washing tools you use to clean concrete. And all he did was he cleaned a section, just a section of dirty concrete to create this beautiful image outside Mountbatten MRT station. He called it the Heart of Mountbatten. It featured a heart and two birds, and it was to celebrate community and peace for the Mountbatten community. That's all it was. But then, of course,
3: the complainers came.
1: A member of the public complained to SMRT train staff. It was only one complaint initially, but this is Singapore and one is all you need. So there was one complaint, and then Pung was asked if he had a permit, and then the police were called, who confirmed when the police arrived, they did confirm that he'd done nothing illegal. But still, a day later, this beautiful artwork was gone, wiped from existence.
3: No.
1: And being Singapore, we love to be very literal. They just cleaned that piece of concrete where the artwork was. So instead of there being an artwork, there's now just this bright, shiny concrete blob next to the pavement that is still grey and dirty. So we've got a nice, shiny, white blob of concrete, and the rest is dirty, grey concrete. But that was only the beginning. The story went viral.
3: Yep.
1: Marcus Pung has had so many offers of work. He's had so many art commissions. MPs got involved. The public got involved. Everyone is involved. So the question we're asking today is, do Singaporeans really complain about everything after this street art fiasco?
3: Maureen, yes.
1: Over to you, Maureen. You kick it off.
2: I have to add one thing also.
1: Go for it.
2: So apparently the staff said to him that, you know, you need to apply permit or ask the MP for permission before you can do it.
1: Yes.
2: So that's one. And because of that, I think a lot of MPs from other constituency, they also came to him and said, hey, come to my constituency to do it. But there are a lot of complaints online. And one of them, I think, makes sense. And he says, art or no art is still graffiti.
3: Mm.
2: Under the Vandalism Act, unauthorized writing, drawing or marking on public or private property is a strict criminal offence.
3: Okay.
1: So if my daughter, when she was little, when she did do this, if she wrote something on the ground with a little bit of chalk, is she going to get arrested as well? Is that an act of vandalism? I know you're not a lawyer, but my question is, where do we draw the line? He cleaned the pavement.
3: He was literally cleaning the pavement.
1: It will disappear the moment it rains in Singapore.
2: Not really. Actually, I asked him about it.
1: Oh,
2: he
1: really? Says, you spoke to him?
2: Yes, I spoke to him. So he says that art, if nothing goes wrong, it will stay there for a minimum of 3 months.
1: Okay.
3: Okay.
2: Yeah, so it's not like, you know, if it rains and then it gets washed off. No, it's not.
3: Okay.
2: Like that. Yeah.
3: So I want to reiterate again, power washer. So instead of painting, so there's no chemicals, no paint, no permanent, nothing. He cleaned parts of a dirty pavement with a power washer that was so powerful that it can reveal an image underneath. So that's what he did, right? So is that still considered graffiti? When you're not using paint, you are using a power washer.
1: He's using rainwater. But you forget, Audrey, a member of the public complained because they feared he was spraying chemicals onto the grass.
3: Okay, but even when it was clear that he wasn't doing that,
1: his chemicals were that terrifying toxic substance known as rainwater. There's no damage with rainwater. You know, I know we pamper our kids, and that story last week that went viral with a kid on the scooter. Yeah. He's in the rain. He's in the rain. Well, shock horror, rainwater doesn't kill us yet. It might in time with acid rain and climate change, but at the moment, it doesn't. So that's how it started. A single complaint was worrying that he was spraying chemicals on the grass.
3: Yeah.
1: What makes me laugh about all of this, and we'll get into the details, we must have some of the cleanest concrete in the world anyway, because we are always jet washing, power washing something, right? I remember when we've had droughts and when we had the haze, you'd always see a worker, government employee, town council employee, they're always jet spraying concrete somewhere, power washing concrete. We must have the cleanest concrete in the world. I don't know why. It's like number one port, number one education, number one maths, number one science, number one clean concrete. So for a country that's already obsessed with cleaning concrete, you've got a guy doing something really nice, really pleasant, really artistic. He's literally cleaning the concrete. But it's gone. It's gone. We can't tolerate. So what does it say about our tolerance of creativity, artwork? We've already got listeners chiming in. 8855-0893. We are giving away a prize to the best comment. And we have an audio note already. Let's have a listen.
4: I just feel that this Singaporean culture of complaint and whining is very toxic. I mean, what happened to our kampung spirit? What happened to us being kind to one another? I mean, all these, you even had courtesy campaign, being friendly, being kind, being polite to one another. I mean, the guy is not doing anything wrong. He's just helping to clean the pavement and beautifying the pavement with his artwork. So I don't see why there should be a issue and about this whole thing, you know.
1: Great comment, Justine. I think it was who sent in that comment. Couldn't agree more. It does tap into our complaint culture. And this is something I want to ask our listeners. I know we sometimes look back to the kampong days with rose-tinted glasses. That's often the criticism, that it was perfect, it was great. Well, you also had snakes and outside toilets and things and constant flooding. So many older folks say, you know what, it wasn't perfect at all. But the one thing they often come back to is this sense of kampong spirit.
3: Yeah.
1: You played sepak takraw together, you played football together, you made noise together, you played, you sang, you danced, you know, you did all these things together. Now a little bit of pickleball, complaints. Now we do a little bit of spray painting with rainwater, complaints. It's not just the complaints, it's the reaction to the complaints.
3: Right.
1: Just because you complain, does that mean you're right? Is the complainant automatically correct because they've complained? Why do we have a country, we're this first world nation, we've got a very popular government, it gets elected every election, but one or two complaints, we all panic. Just ignore the complaints. Just ignore them. Why do you have to panic about every single complaint? I was a football writer for 30 years. If I panicked every time I got a complaint, I'd never write a football column again.
3: Yeah.
1: I hated Man U. I loved Man U. I hated Liverpool. I loved Man U. I was a Man U hater, a Man U lover. Liverpool hater, Liverpool lover. That could be the same day, by the way, I would get those comments.
3: Yeah.
1: You have to get beyond it and not be so fragile.
3: And also, just because somebody complains, does that automatically mean that action needs to be taken? I feel like there's this knee-jerk reaction of someone complains about something, and even though, like, the police were like, hey, no laws were broken, but just to appease everybody, let's just get rid of it. I do feel like there's a knee-jerk reaction to the complaints that we receive. But also, I have to point out, Neil, are we complaining about the complaints? We're complaining about people complaining. Are we part of the problem, Neil?
1: I've always been part of the problem. Shelby, though, Shelby's with me. Shelby says, good morning, guys. On your topic of the day, it seems that SMRT is not very pro-creative, as they also took down those mirrors in a station. Do you remember? I wrote a column about that as well.
2: The Marina Bay one.
1: That's right. They took the mirrors in a station down to discourage youth from dancing. And again, they don't have that many outdoor spaces open spaces to converge, dance, enjoy themselves. And all they did was stand and dance, the teenagers. Yeah. I've walked through it many times.
3: Me too.
1: It's great fun.
3: And my friends who came to visit from the US, they saw it and they were amazed. They thought it was such a great thing that you have such community, and also their mind was blown that it's so safe that we could do that.
1: Exactly.
3: Our young teens can just dance in front of the mirrors at an MRT station. Imagine that happening on the New York City subway. No way.
1: And right? Shelby said they took down the mirrors to discourage the youth from dancing, and now they do this. It's not creating a very good public image. That's the other thing, Maureen, isn't it? It's that we're falling into that stereotype again. Complain, complain, intolerant, intolerant. It's not a great stereotype to have sometimes.
2: Yeah, but you also make a good point. Like, before this article came out, I don't know what's power washing.
3: Yes.
2: Yeah.
3: I didn't know.
2: My first question is, what kind of chemical was that? What's that white thing on the floor? How do we wash it up? So that was my question. I think that's a question for SMRT staff too. They have no idea what this new trendy art installation is about. And they are also afraid of getting complaints. And they are also afraid that the authorities will come to them, and what do they have to do about it? So there is no SOP, and they don't know how to react to it. But you know what? I think the issue here, why it's not allowed, is because if you do it, there are also many other people who will do it as well.
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0: a traffic update from ICA. Heavy departure traffic at Woodlands Checkpoint due to tailback from Malaysia. Delays are expected and motorists are advised to check traffic conditions before embarking on their journey. Follow ICA Facebook for more updates.
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1: 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Amazing. So if you have questions for our fascinating guests today about sleep, or wider questions on sleep tourism maybe, you can WhatsApp us at 88550893 to be part of the show and conversation. Dr. Han Hong Juan is medical director from the ENT Voice and Snoring Clinic. Dr. Han, are more people seeing you in recent years?
2: Yes. Unfortunately, sleep disturbances have become more prevalent and our patient volumes have been increasing steadily over the years.
1: Steadily. Okay. Also joining us is Ikram Zaini. I look at him and I think holiday immediately. He's got a glow about him as well. He's Director of Marketing Communications at Como Metropolitan Singapore. When did Como decide to start banking on sleep?
3: Well, we started this providing Sleep Hub in all our rooms only in March this year, in conjunction with World Sleep Day. And we've decided to furnish every single one of our rooms with Sleep Hub technology, all the way from our lead-in rooms, from the Cairnhill room, all the way to our Como suite. And we truly believe that sleeping is such an essential part of our guest stay.
1: So it's really new. You just implemented it this year.
3: Yeah, it is new, but we've been having very good response for it. Mm. People who have utilized the Sleep Hub technology feel that they've woken up feeling more refreshed, more relaxed. They stay asleep longer. Mm. They're able to sleep a lot easier as well.
1: And you can also book a sleep package where it's akin to entering a sleep clinic for a few days.
3: Yeah.
1: But most people don't like that because you've got to take time off work and then go to a sleep clinic and see someone like Dr. Han and, you know, go through all sorts of tests, I suppose. But this is integrated with a wonderful hotel where you can get infrared, I don't know, beds to lie on and fabulous massages. So the whole offering, right? We'll talk about that in a bit. But first, Dr. Han, I want to come to you. Do you think, you know, more people are suffering from sleep disturbances, or is the fact that we all have these devices that tell us how much sleep we have exacerbating the issue?
2: I think it's not just the devices that are telling us more about our sleep, but I think sleep has become more of a challenge recently. And I think, especially in Singapore, you know, about one quarter of Singaporeans report difficulty initiating or maintaining sleep. So that's about a quarter of the population. About 10 to 15% of our population has chronic insomnia. And about 30% of our population actually have snoring and sleep apnea that, you know, remains underdiagnosed. So beyond just the wearables telling us as such, you know, this is real and this is happening.
1: What is broken in modern life, do you think, that accounts for these numbers?
2: Oh, dear. So I think in Singapore, we have Singapore has always been a very competitive country. So we have very long working hours. We have this always on culture that we, you know, our emails and our messages just, you know, they come in at all times of the day. So that is really affecting the ability for us to really just dissociate from work and relax and sleep. Even among students, there's a huge academic pressure. We are basically the most broadband penetrated country in Asia. We have high smartphone and screen use time. So this constant stimulation and, you know, we bring our smartphones into the bedroom. We have stress, we have anxiety. So all of these issues are, you know, kind of like come together and affect sleep in a big way in Singapore.
1: Okay.
2: Yeah.
1: So most people maybe are tracking their sleep, but is there a difference between 8 hours restorative good sleep and just 8 hours of sleep?
2: Okay, so the recommendation has fallen from, you know, what we think is ideal, like 8 hours. We find that actually more practical and ideal is 7 hours. So, you know, but more importantly than the duration of sleep, it's how easily you fall asleep. Can you maintain sleep and how consolidated your sleep is? Because if your sleep is fragmented, then that's just not as restorative as actually having a full block of a 7-hour good sleep.
1: Why is that?
2: Because the brain actually goes through several sleep cycles during sleep. And when it does that, you know, the brain actually goes through several cycles of kind of like different changes from, you know, getting rid of the toxic metabolites in the brain during kind of like non-REM sleep to actually deconflicting the emotional, you know, entanglements of the day during REM sleep. So all of these processes are kind of like preserved when the sleep is consolidated.
1: Wow, you need that full block instead of breaking it up into, into 2 hours,
2: pieces,
1: 3 hours.
2: Yeah.
1: What Ikram, people are coming for sleep packages at Cuomo?
3: Yep, so we do have a Sleep Dreams package. It consists of a 3-day, 2-night stay with us.
1: Okay.
3: And also consultation with Dr. Han and his team. First of all, they're given a sleep survey for them to fill up, and then after that, a consult with Dr. Han and his team. And on top of that, we do provide them with Cuomo Shambhala treatments such as hyperbaric oxygen therapy, heat therapy, sleep-inducing massage. We do also have a sleep kit, a pajamas kit, and also the sleep hub in every one of their rooms.
1: Okay, so Dr. Han, this consultation is non-invasive?
2: Yeah, no, we go through the results of your sleep survey. We identify maybe problem points that we can work on. We make recommendations whether you need further investigations to your sleep. Like, for instance, if you snore and you have symptoms of sleep apnea, then we would help you kind of evaluate that. If we find that your insomnia is affecting you in a large way, your relationships, your work performance, you know, your overall quality of life, then we would definitely make recommendations for you to seek further help so that we can, untangle everything that is affecting your sleep.
1: So as a first step, for people who've never been to a sleep clinic,
2: yes.
1: They could, you know, integrate this with their little staycation here in Singapore
3: it's not intimidating. You get to sleep in any one of our rooms. And then you get to have a medical consult with a sleep specialist like Dr. Han.
1: Yeah.
3: And in the meantime, you also still get to enjoy pretty much, if you're from overseas, you enjoy Singapore, you enjoy Orchard Road.
1: Yeah.
3: And the whole package.
1: Of a great stay at a fabulous hotel right in the heart of town. So talk to us about Sleep Hub. You put it into every room here. It's a major investment. So what was the decision in terms of what convinced you that sleep has become important enough to justify that?
3: I think wellness has always been the founding core value of Cuomo Hotels and Resorts.
1: Yeah.
3: Going back to Cuomo Shambhala, which is the brand's proprietary wellness concept. So basically, guests already have access to yoga, reformer pilates, various massage treatments, and Cuomo Shambhala. And we feel that we need to include something that allows our guests to sleep even better.
1: Mm.
3: We realize that most of our guests at Cuomo Metropolitan Singapore, they do come to a hotel, they put their bags, they go out, shop, eat, travel around Singapore, and come back to the hotel mainly for sleep. And we feel that that's where we want to focus on for our guests. Basically, they're coming back to the hotel, have a rest, have a sleep, and that's where Sleep Hub comes in.
1: Fantastic. Doctor, walk us through the Sleep Hub and how brainwaves can help us sleep better, or the sound can help our brainwaves relax.
2: Yeah, so we know that when we enter different phases of sleep, be it light sleep, deep sleep, or rapid eye movement sleep, our brainwaves are different. So there is a scientific basis for what Sleep Hub is trying to achieve. That is, it's trying to harmonize the brain waves into patterns that are conducive for maintaining and initiating sleep. So Sleep Hub tends to kind of mimic sounds that naturally will make your brain relax, will make your brain kind of like harmonize its brainwave patterns so that you don't get too much of what we call arousals or awakenings during sleep. And you will facilitate the entire process through the sleep cycles that you need to engage in order to restore your body and your brain during sleep.
1: So sound can do that?
2: Sound can do that. There's been emerging evidence that says that sound can do that. Of course, this is a field that needs a lot more data, a lot more research. But I think it's a good start that we initiate some sort of understanding that, you know, if this helps you sleep better, helps you maintain your sleep better, you wake up less often, you wake up more refreshed. You know, if this works for you, it may not work for everyone, but if this works for you, then this is something that you can use to kind of facilitate your sleep.
1: In place since April, Ikram, what has some guest feedback been?
3: I mean, those who have used Sleep Hub, they've realized that they've woken up feeling fresher, better. They're able to sleep longer and they're able to fall asleep faster. I think hotels have always been utilizing or looking at ways to get their guests to sleep better by coming up with branded mattresses or higher thread count sheets or ergonomic pillows. But I think hotels have also leveled up and realized that there is a real demand for sleep tourism, people who come to stay and sleep. And that's where Como Metropolitan Singapore has introduced Sleep Hub and all these additional treatments just to make it more conducive and with using science-backed research solution.
1: So interesting. When people come and see you at Como, Dr. Han, can you see them after their stay as well, these travelers, to help them? Is it diagnostic is what I'm saying?
2: Yeah, so if we find that after looking through the results of your sleep survey, that you have some trouble spots in your sleep that require further evaluation, then we would make an appointment for you to come down. We'll further evaluate you, get to the bottom of it, and then get your sleep right.
1: Fantastic, fantastic. Yeah. And what are the range of sleep disturbances that you've encountered, Dr. Han?
2: I would say that snoring, sleep apnea, is a very common problem that we see, often undiagnosed. Another common condition is what we call shift work sleep disorders.
1: Oh, yes.
2: Because there are a lot of Singapore patients who actually work international times. So they have meetings in the middle of the night, they sleep off it, and then get your sleep right.
1: Fantastic, fantastic. Yeah. And what are the

0: asleep, they wake up very frequently and they can't reinitiate sleep in the middle of the night.
1: Mm.
0: Yeah, so these are really quite common.
1: So, for example, with chronic insomnia, can this use of sound help?
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0: A traffic update from ICA. Heavy departure traffic at Woodlands Checkpoint due to tailback from Malaysia. Delays are expected and motorists are advised to check traffic conditions before embarking on their journey. Follow ICA Facebook for more updates.
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1: That's right. The Straits Times reported this week that NTUC handled more than 3,900 retrenchment and termination cases involving professionals, managers and executives last year. That's a 5% increase from 2024. Some of these workers were let go because their roles were moved offshore. Others because the companies cited AI investments as a reason to restructure. Now, on paper, those numbers aren't alarming. Singapore's labour market is still technically resilient. Unemployment is still low. But here's what's worth noting. NTUC didn't just see more retrenchment cases last year. They saw more workers actively coming forward to seek help. That's a different kind of signal. It's not just that more people lost their jobs. It's that more people felt they couldn't navigate this alone. And I think that development there from managing privately is worth looking at, not just as a labour market story, but as a social one. Dr. Tan Eun Sir is a sociologist and adjunct principal research fellow and academic advisor at the Institute of Policy Studies Social Lab. He spent years studying class inequality and the political values that shape how Singaporeans think about society and their place in it. Dr. Tan, welcome to Viewpoint.
2: Thanks for having me.
1: Now, I want to start with a specific case in that Straits Times report. A man, 18 years at the same company, consistently good performance reviews, retrenched in February this year. Not because he underperformed, not because his skills were outdated. His role was moved out of Singapore. That's not someone who failed anything. How do you make sense of that?
2: Well, it just means that whatever he's been doing can be taken over by some other people, whether it's locally or overseas. So in other words, the person is, after 18 years, is becoming dispensable. By definition, I think when you think of a professional, right, we think of them as having specialized knowledge and thereby very much indispensable. However, I think AI seems to have a way of invading many of the tasks, many of the roles that they can play, and thereby making them indispensable.
1: Yeah, and I think in this current climate, companies are optimizing for costs regardless of individual performance.
2: Yeah, precisely that. I mean, at the end of the day, right, I mean, this is capitalist society, right? We're under capitalism. Mm-hmm. And therefore, the priority is, of course, to make profit. And if the cost is too high and the profit margin is low, it's not surprising that business or some of the roles will be moved elsewhere.
1: But then again, Singapore, in a way, it has never competed on cost. That's always been the whole point. We offer capable people with very impressive qualifications and charge accordingly. If even that's being undercut, is the fundamental value proposition still intact?
2: Well, maybe there are capable people elsewhere at lower costs. And also maybe capable people used to be able to play roles, do tasks that make them indispensable, right? But these days, they are not so indispensable anymore. So in other words, they become more vulnerable to all these forces that are beyond their control.
1: Right, right. The proposition holds at the economy level. What do you make of it at the individual level?
2: Well, at the individual level, of course, you know, for the longest time, I'll put it that we are playing the mobility game, right? Mm. Study hard, work hard, you know, and you expect to be rewarded for it. But these days, something has changed. I mean, you may be studying hard, you may have a degree, you may have all kinds of qualifications, but that may not necessarily lead you to any kind of success. I mean, the point, back to what I said earlier, is that, you know, people become more vulnerable and a lot more dispensable.
1: Okay, so is the real fear losing a job, or is it not knowing whether the path you have built your life around still leads anywhere?
2: I would say that first and foremost, right, even if you have a job, right, you still feel a sense of anxiety and insecurity because you're worried that you might be next. I mean, you may be happily drawing a salary, being able to pay your mortgages. Who knows what will happen next, whether your job will be taken away by somebody or maybe become a redundant.
1: Okay, okay. And when that sort of certainty starts to, you know, wobble, what does that do to people psychologically? Because I notice retrenchments seem to hit white-collar workers particularly hard, even in cases where the financial support is actually there. Mm-hmm. Why do you think that is?
2: Yeah, I mean, for the longest time, we've been playing what I call the mobility game, right? And that if you are middle class, you are PME, of course, you hope to achieve what we call the Singapore dream. I would say that right now, with the anxiety, the insecurity, right, you may feel that maybe they can't achieve that dream anymore. So, that certainty that you have, that you are able to work for many years and being able to see salary increment, and be able to buy your house, be able to own a car, and go on holidays, right? I think that it throws sort of a spanner in the works for them.
1: Okay, so certainly I'm assuming that you think that Singaporeans of your generation viewed career security quite differently from younger workers today.
2: Yeah, definitely. I think we're able to, since the late 70s and early 80s, I think we've been talking about upgrading, right? It's always about upward social mobility. But these days, I think it's less certain. I mean, people can still do well, right? But I think back of their mind, it is the insecurity and the anxiety that your job may be taken away, that you are vulnerable to being retrenched, notwithstanding your skills, your knowledge that you possess.
1: So, do you think the wound isn't just financial, it's also about identity?
2: Yeah, definitely. I mean, if you can't feel certain about the future, you're not confident about the future. And what does that say about you, right? I mean, today you might be some top professionals, but would you end up without a job? Would you end up not being able to find a job and to get back the kind of lifestyle that you live all these years for, right?
1: But, Dr. Tan, the system worked well for a long time. What's different now? Did the goalposts move, or do we just not see it coming?
2: I believe we've been talking about the coming of AI for the longest time, right? But the thing is that it came very fast, very strongly in more recent years, maybe the last 2 years. So I would say that for the longest time, of course, maybe some of us do live in denial. We think that, oh, we're quite safe, right? Or at least we hope that we'll be quite safe. But the thing is that the reality is that it may be quite different. It can actually take away our job. It may mean that, the steady progression that we can make is no more. And actually, I mean, there's something that's not new, right? We used to talk about lifetime employment, right? That means if you stay in the company, you can stay there forever and just benefit from from your seniority. But I think since, I think like 10 or more years ago, we've been talking about lifetime employability. In other words, you can't just be, staying stagnant. I mean, you may progress, but you have to reinvent yourself as you go along. Otherwise, you may be out of a job.
1: Right. Let me bring you to the stratification question, because PME is a very broad category. It covers a lot of ground. So, in your opinion, is everyone in that bracket equally exposed, or are some much more vulnerable than others?
2: Yeah, I'm glad you asked that. I think PME, right? P is supposed to be a professional. Professional has specialized knowledge and skills, and thereby, technically speaking, it makes them a lot more indispensable. The way I see it is that M and E are quite different. M would be managerial, E would be executive, right? If I'm correct, I think M and E tend to be playing roles involving implementation, enforcement, supervision, right? And I think those kind of roles are more easily taken over by machines, by AI. But whereas professionals, I mean, technically speaking, are supposed to be a lot more indispensable. So it's not equal. I mean, we put them in the same category, but it's not really not equal. But having said that, maybe, I mean, with AI, it could be that it becomes equal to them, equal among them, that they are all equally vulnerable.
1: Okay. Before we let you go, and I want to stay away from individual career advice because, that's not what this conversation is about. The way we think about education, careers, housing, retirement, it was all built around a certain idea of stability. Work hard, build your credentials, and then things will hold together. Has that picture or that concept kept up with how much working life has actually changed?
2: Well, I think there's a certain inertia. People hope that, the game, I call it the game, the mobility game that we've been playing is still there. And to a large extent, we seem to be able to do it thus far. But we never know what's going to happen in the future. I mean, AI is upon us. I think right now people are still grappling with whether will it take away our job? Can AI be just the co-pilot while all of us can be the pilot, if you are PME? We never know. So I would say that if you are rational and you believe you want to attain certain kind of stability, right, you may have to look around to make sure that you have other options. And the other options may not be found in finance, all those high-tech jobs and all that, right? It may have to be pivoting to jobs that involve high touch, high empathy, that deals with people rather than deal with things or deal with machines. I think there are those steps. I mean, Singapore has an aging population.
1: Mm-hmm.
2: You know, at the end of the day, we need people services, social services. So maybe PME needs to think about that as a possible option in case whatever they've been pursuing has dried out.
1: Okay, thank you so much for your views today, Dr. Tan Eun Sir there. He's a sociologist and an adjunct principal research fellow and academic advisor at the IPS Social Lab. Thank you so much.
2: Thank you.
1: And I think he has given us a way of reading this story that goes well beyond the numbers. And that's exactly what we're looking for. You've been listening to Viewpoint. I'm your host, Lin Lee.
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0: A traffic update from ICA. Heavy departure traffic at Woodlands Checkpoint due to tailback from Malaysia. Delays are expected and motorists are advised to check traffic conditions before embarking on their journey. Follow ICA Facebook for more updates.
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Start your day with the stories, conversations, and voices that matter on Let's Talk Singapore with Neil Humphreys and Audrey Seek. 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

0: traffic update from ICA. Heavy departure traffic at Woodlands Checkpoint due to tailback from Malaysia. Delays are expected and motorists are advised to check traffic conditions before embarking on their journey. Follow ICA Facebook for more updates.
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1: On June 2nd, we lost Peebo Bryson. And today on Movie Magic, we will celebrate his life by highlighting the songs he performed that were featured in films and TV shows. Peebo Bryson was best known for his powerful romantic ballads, but we remember him most for his songs he sang for Disney films and television specials. I know that you know which songs he sang for the Disney films Aladdin and Beauty and the Beast, but before we get to those iconic songs, let's find out about his other songs that were featured in other movies and TV shows. 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
1: Every time I watched the show, I would picture myself being a radio DJ one day. I would imitate the characters in the show, Dr. Johnny Fever in Venus Flytrap. And it paid off. Because here I am, not impersonating them though, as I have found my own voice and style. Since the sitcom revolved around a radio station, the DJs used to spin songs by various artists. And since today's show is dedicated to the late Peebo Bryson, the song Love is on the Rise was featured on WKRP in Cincinnati. Don't

You know, when I was doing my research on Peebo Bryson, I discovered more of his songs being featured on other TV shows. In season 1, episode 5 of The Chi, All She Wants to Do Is Me was featured.

0: And then in season 4, episode 4 of the animated show, An American Dad, an episode titled Choosy Wives, Choose Smith, Peeba Bryson's song, I'm So Into You, was just appropriate.
1: I'm so into you.
0: Now, we must agree that Peeba Bryson's songs put us in a romantic mood. There are two albums titled Bedroom Classics. Volume 1 features Teddy Pendergrass and other artists. Volume 2 of Bedroom Classics are a compilation of songs from Peeba Bryson. Tonight, I Celebrate My Love was selected to be in that album. It is one of the most beautiful romantic duets ever recorded by Peeba Bryson and Roberta Flack. The song was released in 1983 on their duet album, Born to Love. The lyrics express happiness, gratitude, and the joy of sharing a special moment. The melody is gentle and emotional. One reason the song remains popular is the chemistry between Peeba Bryson and Roberta Flack. Their voices blend naturally, creating a feeling of intimacy and sincerity. His smooth, soulful style perfectly complements her elegant and expressive singing. It was featured in the soap opera Days of Our Lives. Now, lots of babies were made with this song playing in the bedroom.

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1: Peeba Bryson was born April 13, 1951, in Greenville, USA. His birth name was Robert Peepo Bryson. Now, as a child, he grew up in a modest family and was raised mainly by his mother. Life was not easy, and his family was not rich. However, music became an important part of his life from a very young age. Peepo loved singing as a boy. He listened to gospel music in church and was inspired by soul and rhythm and blues singers who were popular during the 50s and 60s. He often sang around the house and dreamed of becoming a professional musician. Well, just like yours truly, who dreamed of becoming a radio DJ at a very young age. What can I say? Dreams do come true. Now, as a teenager, he learned to play musical instruments and joined local bands. Music was more than a hobby for him. It was something he wanted to pursue seriously. While many young people his age were deciding what they wanted to do in life, like, you know, playing football, basketball, or baseball, Peepo was focused on performing and entertaining audiences. But as we all know, show business is not easy, and very long hours to perfect the craft. Like many aspiring singers, Peepo did not become famous overnight. During his earlier career, he performed with local groups and worked hard to gain experience. He spent years singing in clubs, pubs, and concerts in small venues. Now, the music industry is highly competitive all around the world. And one challenge was that he entered the music business during a period when many soul singers were competing for the same audience. So, to stand out, he developed his own style, and that is his smooth, romantic sound that would later become his trademark. His career grew steadily rather than suddenly. While some artists became instant stars, Peepo's success came through years of hard work and consistency. By the early 1980s, he had become known for emotional love songs and powerful ballads. A major turning point came when he began recording duets with famous female singers. Roberta Flack, Celine Dion, and Regina Bell were among the many female artists he collaborated with. He also teamed up with Minnie Riperton, Natalie Cole, Melissa Manchester, Angela Bofill, and even Kenny G. By the time this night is over, the stars are gonna shine to lovers in love. Okay, before we get to those duets Peepo Bryson did with Celine Dion and Regina Bell, which were featured in two different Disney movies, let's feature his songs that appeared on TV shows and in other movies.

If Ever You're In My Arms Again was featured on The Jimmy Fallon Show, as well as the original soundtrack of Fun Mum Dinner. And the song Give Me Your Love was featured in the movie Bad Boys. Give me your-

I'm Colin Gomez, and you're tuned to Movie Magic on Money FM 89.3. Beauty and the Beast is one of the most famous songs in Disney history. The music was composed by Alan Menken, one of Disney's greatest songwriters. He's also one of my favorite composers. The lyrics were written by Howard Ashman, who worked closely with Menken on many Disney classics. Howard Ashman was seriously ill while working on the film. Now, despite his health struggles, he continued writing lyrics and helping shape the movie's musical story. Sadly, he passed away before the film was released. Because of his enormous contribution, Disney dedicated the film to his memory. The song was created as the main love theme for the film. Now, in the movie, it is sung during the ballroom scene when Belle and the Beast begin to realize

recognize their feelings for each other. The version heard in the film is performed by Angela Lansbury, who voices Mrs. Potts, you know, the enchanted teapot. For the film's end credits and radio promotion, Disney wanted a contemporary pop version of the song. They chose Peebo Bryson and Celine Dion to record it as a duet. At the time, Peebo Bryson was already well known for his romantic ballads, while Celine Dion was beginning to gain international recognition. Their voices blended beautifully, and the duet became a major international hit. It won the Grammy Award for Best Pop Performance by a Duo or Group with Vocals. The song's message is simple, but powerful. It tells the story of two people who learn that true beauty comes from within. Instead of judging by appearances, they discover kindness, understanding, and love. What a great message, not only in the song, but in the movie as well. The other Disney film that featured Peebo Bryson is Aladdin. Again, this song was composed by Alan Menken, but this time the lyrics were written by Tim Rice, who's known for musicals such as Jesus Christ Superstar, Joseph and the Technicolor Dreamcoat, Evita, Chess, Aida, and many more. Tim Rice joined the project after the death of Howard Ashman, who had developed many of the songs and story ideas for Aladdin. In the film, A Whole New World is sung by Aladdin and Princess Jasmine during the famous magic carpet ride scene. Now, as they fly over deserts, oceans, and cities, the song expresses their sense of wonder and growing affection for each other. It is the emotional centerpiece of the movie and one of Disney's most memorable musical moments. The duet version became a huge international hit. Peebo Bryson's smooth vocals and Regina Bell's soaring voice were made for each other. I remember getting several requests and dedications for the song when I was hosting a request show. Well, this was many moons ago. The song achieved something no Disney animated film song had ever done before. It reached number one on the Billboard Hot 100 chart. It also won several major awards, including the Academy Award for Best Original Song and the Grammy Award for Song of the Year. The song is about opening up to new experiences and seeing the world from a different perspective. In the movie, Aladdin shows Jasmine a world beyond the palace walls. She was confined and sheltered and didn't realize the hardship of the common people. The song reminds us that love, adventure, and opportunity can change the way we see life. Now, Peebo Bryson had many more hits, but not all of them were featured in films and TV shows. I just featured the ones that were, because this is movie magic. Peebo Bryson passed away on June 2nd from a stroke. We will remember Peebo Bryson, the man who had the perfect voice for R&B ballads. I'm Colin, about to sit on my magic carpet and fly as high as I can. Thank you for tuning into the show. Thank you to Corey Gomez for the opening theme of Movie Magic, Jessica Lee and Tay for their administrative work, Zayul Raushan, the assistant program director and host of Sports Minutes, and Loretta Lopez, head of digital audio and senior program director of Money FM 89.3.

0: traffic update from ICA. Heavy departure traffic at Woodlands Checkpoint due to tailback from Malaysia. Delays are expected and motorists are advised to check traffic conditions before embarking on their journey. Follow ICA Facebook for more updates.
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1: Welcome to The Big Story. I'm Hung Bin Jong. AI salaries in Singapore are rising up to 5 times faster than the overall wage growth. Within the past year, pay for AI roles has climbed by about 15 to 25%, with fresh hires typically starting from between $70,000 and $90,000 a year. Now, that compares with overall wage growth of 4.9% in 2025, down from 5.6% the year before. At the same time as well, though, major tech firms and global banks are restructuring and cutting jobs, often citing AI as a key reason. So what's really driving this surge in AI salaries? Could it start reshaping wage expectations across the wider workforce? And does the promise of AI justify the growing number of layoffs we're seeing? Well, joining us today to share more is Rahul Chawla, who is the partner and head of talent solutions in Southeast Asia for Aeon. Hi, Rahul. Welcome to the show.
2: Hi, thanks for having me.
1: Thank you so much for joining us. Well, Rahul, according to recruitment firm Robert Walters, salaries for AI-related roles have risen by 15 to 25% over the past year, and that's compared to overall wage growth of 4.9% here in Singapore in 2025. How unusual is this level of salary growth in today's job market? I mean, to rise as much as 15 to 25% within a year?
2: It would be unusual, Hung Bin, if it was to be across all jobs and on all years. So these are, I would say, there's a cycle that we are in. It is leading to what we can term as wage inflation or wage increase in AI. We are pretty rigorous on this research and the work we do at Aeon. So if you look at, if I take you back a few years after the great financial crisis, roles related to risk and compliance were in high demand. During the time of COVID, when there was a lot of work happening on digital transformation, putting in digital backbones and organizations, then everything related to digital was in high demand. And then now it's AI related roles, and we can do a deep dive into what AI related roles means. But a 15 to 25% increase is a premium of around 10% on what a normal wage increase would be. It's a demand supply dynamic, which is giving this impetus to wage in AI related roles. So yes, so I would say it's something which we need to take note of, but will it last for long term? The assumption over here is not, once the market stabilizes.
1: But what exactly is driving this sharp increase in AI salaries in Singapore?
2: Yeah, it's important to unpack that question, right? So it's AI salaries or AI-related roles and Singapore. So let's look at now what AI-related roles could look like. They could be roles which have AI front and center, machine learning, production roles, roles related to data science and analytics. And there are roles in which AI is an ancillary skill supplementing a core domain skill, like let's say risk or even HR. So those are in high demand because of the capital that companies are pouring into building an AI backbone from themselves in an endeavor to be more productive. So when you are putting that capital in place, you want people to be AI literate, you want models to be put in place, and that's creating a demand for a workforce. Now, when it comes to Singapore, for the great work that we've done over the last few years, it's a melting pot for all best-in-class talent. So companies are also seeing Singapore providing that supply of talent which they need now to make the most of the return or to make the most of that capital that they are pouring into their own companies. So time is of the essence. It's a highly competitive space for companies. Talent is in low supply, and Singapore offers companies some of the best opportunities to hire talent in. Hence, again, that demand supply dynamic gets more pronounced. The fixed salaries are getting higher in Singapore.
1: Okay. Well, I mean, then are employers at the moment also paying a premium for AI talent because they genuinely need these skills? Or is there some degree of AI hype influencing hiring decisions?
2: There is a shareholders who would be asking these questions, investors would be asking these questions of companies on what are they doing with AI, how is AI driving productivity in respective organizations. And that has to be answered through a mix of deployment of technology and people in the right measure. So I wouldn't say that's AI hype. Yes, there would be few roles who would be beneficial or few people who could benefit from sweeping wave that AI is bringing with it. But I think most of it would be driven by genuine requirement of skills to drive productivity, efficiency, customer experience, depending on your business model, what your needs are. And AI can do that for companies.
1: Mm. Well, earlier in our conversation, you did mention some of the roles of AI in today's landscape. But what are some of the most in-demand AI roles today?
2: Yeah, so we can unpack it from a standpoint of what I mentioned earlier, AI-enabled roles, AI in risk, AI in customer experience, AI in relationship management in banking. Those are roles where AI plays, which supplements the core domain skills. Then there are core roles which are looking at production and deployment of models, where most of the investment is going in companies. There are roles related to analytics, data science. Those are key to making sure that the model's working properly and optimally. And then there are research-related roles as well. There are roles related to generative AI, putting in the large language models in place. So again, that value chain from deploying the compute and building a model in production. So that's core AI. And then there are roles which are related to ancillary skills that AI provides to them and making sure that people like you, me, are more efficient and productive in the work they do every day.
1: Mm. Well, you mentioned earlier as well that the scenario that we're seeing right now, it could be temporary, the boom in AI salaries here. So when do you see this bubble bursting? Could it be anytime soon?
2: I wouldn't call it a, I wouldn't term it as a bubble. So this is, the market would stabilize from a compensation standpoint. The increases that we are seeing are related to deployment of that capital and capex that I mentioned, which requires those core skills. And as companies are internally deploying programs on reskilling, skilling, then there will be more supply coming through. So it will taper off, unlike, you know, what sometimes gets termed in capital markets or stock markets or bubble bursting, and there's just a sharp decline in compensation or valuations. That would not happen. Typically, what we observe is compensation tapers off to normal levels over a period of time.
1: Okay. Well, I mean, AI salary growth has significantly outpaced broader wage growth here. And some experts do warn that this could contribute to widening gaps between workers with AI skills and those without. So could the rapid rise in AI salaries begin to kind of distort Singapore's overall wage structure?
2: It's a good question. Distortion of wage structure takes more than one skill. It's a systemic shift towards a high compensation structure, which we are not seeing. So we see that companies will be looking at bringing in productivity in their workforce. They'll be looking at deploying AI across various use cases. That means there would be a need for workers to upskill themselves in order to be relevant to their respective organizations. And when they are relevant to the organizations, they would be paid according to what the organization deems appropriate in keeping in view productivity and its supply and demand. So one skill, one technology cannot upend an entire organization's salary structure or an entire country's salary structure. So I think we shouldn't be worried about distorting a wage structure. What we should be worried about as employees or business owners is the risk of people being left behind. Those people being left behind will obviously will not be beneficial of any gains that companies experience through the use of AI. And the skills that they have will probably not be relevant in the near future. And then that puts them at risk of being not relevant to the workforce. Hence, it's more the conversation is more around relevance of skills rather than the wage structure being upended.
1: Okay. But, I mean, is there more of a risk now for workers in non-AI sectors to feel increasingly left behind then?
2: See, our point of view is that there will be no sector which will be non-AI. Mm-hmm. Ranging from a salon shop to a large cap STI company, there would be AI enablement in all these sectors for them to remain productive, profitable, and relevant to their customers and endpoint users. So what that really means is that workers who are not then AI fluent are not embracing this new technology. Like the use of computers and laptops many years back, they will not be relevant to employers for a longer period of time.
1: Okay. Now, I mean, many big tech firms and global banks have cited a shift to AI to justify layoffs, right? But when workers are losing their jobs while AI specialists command increasingly higher salaries, is that a fair trade-off here? I mean, does the rise of well-paid AI roles justify the retrenchments taking place elsewhere in the workforce?
2: Yeah, we've had in the recent past banks and companies talking about reduction in workforces. Now, AI specialist is a very niche, like I was mentioning in the previous conversation we had on skills. AI specialist is a very niche job family. What organizations are imploring their workforces to be are all AI literate. And if you are AI literate, your probability of moving up the career ladder, hence getting paid better, getting higher compensation, is much higher. Now, there are certain roles which will not exist in the near future. Does not always mean that the person occupying that role will not have a job. What we, in our experience, what organizations are also doing is trying to put in skilling programs, assessing people for the ability to embrace AI, assessing people on their literacy around AI tools, and then deploying skilling programs so that they at least can embrace AI in that ancillary skill dynamic I was mentioning. So I think it will not a correct assumption to make that there will be two ecosystems operating, well-paid AI roles and roles which are not as well-paid or being retrenched. It will be a dynamic where if you're not AI literate, you are at the risk of getting disrupted by this technology.
1: So great insights from you there. Thank you so much, Rahul.

0: A traffic update from ICA. Heavy departure traffic at Woodlands Checkpoint due to tailback from Malaysia. Delays are expected and motorists are advised to check traffic conditions before embarking on their journey. Follow ICA Facebook for more updates.
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Start your day with the stories, conversations, and voices that matter on Let's Talk Singapore with Neil Humphreys and Audrey Seek. From what's trending to the issues shaping our lives, with your voice as part of the conversation. Then take a breather with Live Well with Michelle. Thoughtful insights on well-being, money, and modern life. Through the afternoon, go deeper with Reset with Lynn Lee. 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
1: All right, let's get into what's trending. I'm Hung Bin Jong, and of course, joining me in this segment are our show producers, Nadia Ko and Naziru Azrar, here to break down today's story. So jump into the conversation with us. Hello, guys.
2: Hello.
3: Hello, hello. Hi, Hung Bin.
1: Hello, happy hump day.
3: Happy hump day indeed.
2: It feels like a long, long week.
1: Yes, it is a long week. Actually, it's just a normal duration of a week. It's just the past 2 weeks, we had a shortened week.
2: We've been spoiled, right? The last 2 weeks has been like 4-day work weeks.
1: Yeah.
2: Some of us 3 days, looking at Nadia and I.
1: Exactly. Anyways, we want you to be part of our conversation here. WhatsApp us at 8855-0893 with your thoughts, reactions, and answers as we go through today's topic. All right, let's get into it. What's trending today, guys?
2: Well, have you guys seen a video that went viral recently on Storm whereby a bunch of kids were swimming inside a longkang, also known as a drainage canal? Have
1: yes.
2: you seen that? Yes, you've seen it. What about you, Nadia?
3: I took a look this morning. I saw, I think it was like a couple of kids, maybe 8 to 10 years old.
2: Yeah.
3: In a longkang.
2: Yeah, that's right.
3: Using it like a water slide.
2: Yes, you're right. And for the listeners tuning in right now, according to Storm's video right here, okay, I'm going to give some background context. It says that an IG user by the name of J_Sean_Chang posted a video of his children spending the day by floating through a longkang near Asahan waterfall that is located in Malaysia. Now, when you saw the video, right, what were your immediate thoughts? Because there were a couple of comments that might surprise you right here.
1: A bit unhygienic.
2: Okay. That's a valid opinion though.
1: Yeah. But, is it safe?
2: I mean, it's a drainage canal, right? But I presume that the water that is, you know, flowing through the drainage canal was from the nearby waterfall.
1: Okay.
2: So in a sense, you could say it's safe because when you saw the video, it's clear. Mm-hmm. Okay. So there's no debris, no nothing. So that's the presumption right there. But Nadia, yourself, what were your immediate thoughts?
3: I mean, when you're a kid, you don't really think too hard about what's hygienic, what's clean. All you have in your head is fun. If my friends are doing it, I'm doing it as well. So yeah, as you mentioned, it's near a waterfall. So I think the water source might be quite clean. And to me, it's like, it's au naturel. I mean, you know, we have our big splash closed down, right?
2: Yes.
3: So I think, hey, why not in the longkang?
1: But this is a very carefree parent because if my parents saw me doing this, I would be getting
2: scolded.
1: Slippers would be flying, you know? So, I mean, I guess, but it's interesting as well because we live in a day of the digital world, right? So kids actually playing outside, outdoors, without using their phones, their smartphones, their tablets, or their iPad, it's a very nice sight to see, besides the whole point of safety and hygiene
2: and all that. Well, valid. But you see, this is where, for you, Hong Bin, especially, your opinions differ from what netizens say.
1: Okay.
2: Because netizens, they don't think about that. They don't think about hygiene. They don't think about the safety parts of it. The only thing that comes to mind is, wow, I miss the good old days of the kampung times. Because if you think about it, it was the way of life back then, before, you know, buildings such as, you mentioned Big Splash, like targeted, you know, theme parks were created for these type of activities were created. I presume people back then, when they were still living in the kampung days, they would just go to the nearest canal, the nearest reservoir, and they'll just take a big splash and swim right over there.
1: Did you do that as well?
2: As a kid?
1: Yeah.
2: Well, by the time when I came about, it was already, you know, we were in developed buildings.
1: All right, you're a Gen Z. Sorry. Nadia, did you do that when you were younger?
3: Well, let me take out my ancient text to see if I have done it before. But no, Hong Bin, I have not, because like you, I think my parents would have taken out the belt, taking out the hanger and say, hey, why are you doing this? Because if you're going to do it, your younger brother is going to follow you and both of you are going to get into trouble if you fall down.
1: Yeah.
2: They usually quote that, right? Especially if you're the eldest. Yeah. If you do it, they're not worried about the fact that you're doing it. They're worried about the fact that the rest of the kids are going to be doing it. So I think from what Nadia says right here, valid points being made. But now, I'm going to ask this. If you're here, right, without the fact that you're thinking about the safety hygiene, would you do it? Now that you've seen the kids do it, you've seen the video, it is you are able to do it. Would you try swim down the canal or a longkang in this case?
1: Nas, look at me. You think I would do it?
2: Where's the adventurous spirit?
1: I'm not a risk taker when it comes to things like this. You know, I don't know what's gonna... Okay, but to be fair, I was a very rebellious child and a very clumsy one, in fact.
2: Okay.
1: I would always not listen to what my parents would tell me. If they say, let's go through the right, I would go to the left. Mm-hmm. And there are times where I actually fell into a drainage or a longkang and then, you know, got scars.
2: Yeah.
1: I had times where I would be like, I can go up the slide myself.
2: Okay.
1: And my dad's like, no, it's very slippery. And I would be like, it's fine, I can do it. And then I'll rush off. Going up the stairs to the slide, I actually fell. And now I have stitches on my chin, scars that I will forever have.
2: Okay.
1: Yeah. So there was also another time when I was running around at a barbecue area in East Coast Park, where, you know, where we have barbecue pits, right? Mm-hmm. We're playing tag with all our friends, and I wasn't looking in front. And then I ran into a barbecue pit. All the coals just dropped onto me, and for the longest time I had burn marks across my shoulders.
2: I'm sorry, did you just say wow?
3: No, because I'm thinking that if we were born in the same generation, we could have been friends, because I too fell into a drain. I have scars, which is on my right side of my hairline. So if I were to pull up my hair, you'll see that bald spot. And I've been to the A&E when I was younger for swallowing a coin.
2: Yeah.
3: What? Yeah, so my parents had a tough time with me as well.
1: Yeah, I visited the A&E multiple times. And I had to get one of my passport photos taken. And before that, like a day before that, I actually ripped my chin open. It was that day. And then when you see my old passport photo, I just have a bandage on my chin. Because I had to go to the A&E the day before.
2: Oh, wow. The three of us have something in common. We fell in drainages and got scars. I too fell in a drain. I have a right gash, a huge scar right here on my right leg. Yeah. So that's, if people ask what we have in common, we can just tell people that we have scars from the drain. That's where a lot of us find accidents in. But the thing is, right, you see, we have these scars, these stories to tell. Kids these days, because they're always on their phones, they don't have, these type of stories to share.
1: I mean, we call them battle wounds or battle scars.
2: Yeah,
1: right?
2: Exactly, battle scars. So the thing is, I think because they're missing out so much on this particular experiences, it got me thinking, what were some of the favorite games that we used to play? Let's take a trip down memory lane right here and share our battle wounds. You know, like, what do we have? What are some of the games?
1: I think that's a great question to ask. What were some of your favorite games that you used to play while growing up? WhatsApp us, 8855-0893. So let us know, what were some of your childhood games that you remember till this day? Maybe it's the one that you've gotten your battle scars from. Let us know. WhatsApp. 8855-0893. What about you guys?
2: Catching was something we used to play a lot.
1: Catching?
2: Yeah.
1: Catching what?
2: Catching. Just catching.
1: Catching?
2: I think the other term, though, you'll be familiar with.
3: Block catching?
2: Block catching. Yeah, I used to just call it catching. Yeah, okay. So I would just go to my friends during recess, we'd be like, guys, want to play catching? And then after that, we'll just be like, okay. So
1: like tag?
2: Yes.
1: Oh, so you guys called it catching.
2: I called
1: it tag.
2: But you call it block catching, right?
3: Is it because I don't call it block catching. I mean, I've never tried block catching. I've done it like in school. Mm. But I think the correct term is block catching. I might be wrong, listeners. I mean, let us know. Is block catching the correct term?
1: We've got Ash here. Ash says they called it ice and water. Or ice, ice and water.
2: Ice and water?
1: Or ice and freeze.
2: She said
1: she grew up in the slums of Jurong and they called it ice and freeze there.
2: Yeah. What do you call it then, Hongbin?
1: I sent freeze. I called it freeze tag.
2: Yeah, you see, there's so many different variations of the same game that I think there's a lot of similarities right here.
1: We've got a new message here. This one's from Ian. Hi, Ian. Thank you so much for joining us. Ian says, play marbles in the longkang near my home with friends and enjoy blasting their marbles apart.
2: Wow. Mm. So that means you're going to destroy your precious marble collections. Right, I'm assuming because it's saved until it bursts. What other games have you guys played? A lot of it during primary school. I remember the chopstick games. Do you remember that?
1: Well, speaking of the chopstick games, there are these sticks that you would throw on the ground and then you'll try to remove one.
3: And you have to make sure it doesn't
1: move, right? Yeah. And doesn't fall.
3: What else?
2: Hopscotch.
1: Yeah. I feel like every generation does hopscotch in one way or another.
2: But I'm pretty sure that is quite of the low tier games. You know, like when I say low tier, it's quite basic.
1: Yes.
2: Have you guys heard of this one? The National Flag Erasers.
1: Yes, of course.
3: Of course. I used to collected it, right?
1: Yeah. I used to cut them apart.
2: Why?
3: She cut the hair on her Barbie dolls. She cut the erasers in half.
1: I like cutting things. I'm a creative person, you know? I like to have an arts and craft class during my classes. Yeah, I was a very rebellious child. What else?
2: There's also the chapte. I mean, if you know sepak takraw, which is the national sport, right? At one point, chapte, which is the one with the feathers.
3: Ah, yes. There's also one where it's a paper balloon. Sometimes during Children's Day, your teachers will give you one, so you just blow some air into it. Yeah, I think that's.
1: Have you guys had water balloon fights?
2: Water balloon.
3: Yes, I love a good. You know what? Even at 35 years old, I'm still down for a water balloon fight.
2: They let you do this in school?
1: Yeah, why not?
3: Is a very loose term.
1: I mean, we would have to clean up afterwards. And that's what's trending today.
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4: A traffic update from ICA. Heavy departure traffic at Woodlands Checkpoint due to tailback from Malaysia. Delays are expected and motorists are advised to check traffic conditions before embarking on their journey. Follow ICA Facebook for more updates.
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1: Turn their mics on, they're all singers.
2: We are family.
3: Good.
1: Yes,
3: she got
1: we
3: right in there.
1: Are family. It's Neil Humphreys with the fabulous Kelly Latimer, TV and sports host. How are you doing, Kelly?
3: Good morning. Doing fabulous, especially
1: indeed.
3: Now we've gotten more company.
1: Oh, we have fabulous guests in the studio this morning talking about the big issue on We Are Family. How can young artists survive in Singapore today? And we've got the best two guests to talk about that. Actors Zach Pung and Coco Wang Ling are in the studio to talk about their fabulous new production under Pandemonium called A Mirror, which will be showing at the Singtel Waterfront Theatre from the 26th of June until July the 12th. So get your tickets now. Zach and Coco, welcome to the studio.
4: Thanks for having us. Good morning.
1: Fabulous. Now, we are going to talk about A Mirror, obviously, but let's kick off with that question. Can Singaporeans really make a living in the arts, particularly young Singaporeans, as you both are? Tell us about your respective journeys. Coco, we'll start with you. What made you want to be an actor? How hard was it? And more importantly, did anyone, i.e. your parents, try to put you off?
4: Wow. Where do I even begin?
3: We're straight in there.
1: What a kickoff. Wow. 7:25, let's go. Analysis time.
4: When did I want to... do you know what? It started in primary school, really, and SOTA, School of the Arts, they came to my school to kind of like give a talk and be like, hey, you know, we're this new school that and you can do arts as a subject. And I was like, you mean I can go on stage and be graded and get good marks on that? And I really, really loved it. And so I got into SOTA and was just like, wow, this is awesome. Really enjoy. Feels like, I don't know, when we first went in, it felt like, oh my gosh, this is like High School Musical. Mm. Like everyone's just singing all the time. And really, it wasn't quite the same, hey?
5: Yeah. No. not really.
4: But then after a while, I kept thinking like, oh, you know, what do I want to do as my job in the future? And I was like, well, whatever I choose to do, I know I want to do theatre alongside it. And after, I was like, I can't think of anything else I want to do. I just really, really want to keep performing and keep collaborating with people. And I love theatre so much. And I had the opportunity to join the IB career-related program, the IBCP program, where you spend your final 2 years of SOTA just really honing your craft. You drop a bunch of your subjects and you spend all that time making art and getting yourself ready for like a tertiary art school, drama school, basically. It's been super awesome. My parents have actually been so supportive from the beginning,
1: which is quite unusual.
4: I recognize that. And from a very, very young age, my dad recognized how difficult and rare it is for a young person like me to know what they wanted to do. And so he made a real effort to just be like, if you know what you want to do, we're going to support you.
1: Which is fabulous. That. Zach, I have to come to you on the parents thing, because in the nicest possible way, you are very much the Brooklyn Beckham or Romeo Beckham of Singapore.
3: As handsome as, I would add.
1: Acting, because as soon as Brooklyn Beckham kicked a football, you know, he was compared to his father. As soon as you went on stage, you were inevitably going to be compared to your father, who's acting royalty, Adrian Pung, and your mother, of course, Tracy Pung, award-winning theatre director. So you have double the jeopardy, double the pressure. What was your journey like?
5: Weirdly, kind of the opposite to what you just said, Coco. I think they were very much like, because they know what it's like. I think they were very much like, if you can think of anything else you want to do, please go do that instead. And I think there were a lot of warnings which I just have not heeded. And, you know, I mean, not to say that they're not encouraging, they very much are. I think they were just very much trying to paint a very realistic picture of what it was going to be like. But it's also, I think, been really, really nice to have people in the family who understand what it is like, and to be able to share and talk and kind of like take me through that journey as I was kind of growing into it, you know? Yeah, so that's been a great part of that as well.
3: And so with hindsight being 2020, would you still take this route? Would you still go through it?
5: Yeah, I think so. Yeah, I mean, I love it. And I think, like, no one in this type of career would keep doing it if they didn't love it.
1: We're asking the question on We Are Family, how hard is it for young actors like Zach and Coco to pursue a career in the arts? Now, the elephant in the room, Pandemonium, is by far, am I allowed to say this? I'll say it. My favourite theatre company in Singapore. I've seen nearly all of their productions in the last 12, 13 years. I love them all, but it's coming to an end this year and you're going out with a bang. Zach, I'll start with you. Were you surprised, keeping it positive, were you surprised by the public reaction? Because everyone was so supportive of Pandemonium.
5: Yeah, I mean, it's hard to know what to expect when there's that big of a decision being made, and especially with the following that it's had as well. I mean, I'm glad to see that people are being so lovely about it. I think it just goes to show, like, what type of community that is involved in the art scene here. And I think it's one that's, like, it's incredibly supportive, you know, of that type of pre-established work as well as new stuff that's coming up. You know, I think people are going to be sad to see it go, but I think also in the same breath, people are excited to see what they do next and also excited to see what else comes next after, you know, what's going to come in and fill that space as well.
3: Yeah. Do you wish that level of support had come a little bit earlier, though? And do you think maybe the closure could have been prevented?
5: I think it's the type of thing that undoubtedly is just going to have to build over time. It's not something that comes immediately. That type of support is earned. I think it would be better to have more support in general in the art scene. I think it's certainly helpful in setting a precedent for people who want to pursue that and want to. Yeah, I don't know. That's my thought.
1: I mean, Coco, you're a young actor yourself in Singapore. What the public response showed me is that there is a deep love and appreciation for the arts in Singapore. But to Kelly's point, and this happens across the board, it tends to come after.
3: So it's like Van Gogh.
1: So, for example, I'm a writer, right? I write novels and books and everything. There's always an outpouring of love for bookshops after it's been announced they're closing.
4: Yeah.
1: And there's a big outpouring for a library after it's announced, or even a department store. And we all rush down there to get the last day, final day discounts and sales and bargain basement bargains. And you think, well, if you did that before, it wouldn't have had to have closed, would it? What is your general sense of the art scene in Singapore and Singaporeans' appreciation for the arts?
4: Sometimes you don't know what you have until it's gone, right? And that's in the general sense of anything. And I think to stay positive, you kind of have, as an artist, you just have to be grateful for the people who do come to watch shows and people who are patrons of the arts, who go to museums and art galleries, and they bring their friends who are not in the arts along as well, or you know, getting family members to support. It is a fight to get more. We would love to get more locals to come and support the art scene. And yeah, it's tough.
1: I would spin it the other way and say it's never been more positive, because when I arrived in 1996, I remember vividly we had the Kallang Theatre and we had Victoria Theatre, and I'm already struggling for the others. There was one or two others. Black Box Theatre, I think, was in Marine Parade. But now you've got, never mind the big venues, you've got MBS, you've got the Esplanade, you've got so much fringe theatre now, you've got Wild Rice, still got Pandemonium shows to the end of the year. There's never been as many venues and production companies in Singapore's history as there has now, Zach. So do you think, if you are a young artist coming through SOTA or LaSalle, you think, I've got more opportunities here in Singapore than I've ever had before?
5: Yeah, I think that's fair to say. And I think not only with those, but I think, and we were just talking about this earlier, weren't we, Coco, is that, like, there are, or at least I've noticed whenever I come back, that there's always seems to be another new thing coming out from independent collective, and it's not something that I remember seeing when I was young either. So I think you're right in saying that it is growing. It's an art scene that is continuing to grow. I think we'd all love to see it grow at an even bigger exponential pace, and to see more support, more funding, more culturally as well, more support and engagement. I think, but it is good to acknowledge and to see that it is happening. It is happening. It is there.
4: Yeah, and to add to that, you know, we were kind of talking about Zach working in the UK as well, and working in Singapore, and whether or not, you know, who's getting work. You know, you would think that in the UK you would have more work, but you're also fighting with so many more people, right? You're in a big pond. But in Singapore, I feel like I have been lucky enough to be getting opportunities here, just because we are a slightly smaller pond. Not to say it's not a competition.
3: Well, it is a competition, isn't it? I mean, you're going up against your fellow man to get one role in something, and it's coveted.
4: Yeah. Actually, I had a friend tell me it's a really competitive industry, but it's not a competition. And I think it's really easy to compare yourselves to your friends, right? And just because we are a slightly smaller pond, not to say it's not a competition.

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0: A traffic update from ICA. Heavy departure traffic at Woodlands Checkpoint due to tailback from Malaysia. Delays are expected and motorists are advised to check traffic conditions before embarking on their journey. Follow ICA Facebook for more updates.
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0: Best of Let's Talk Singapore. A little mystery, a little discovery. 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
1: What's in the box?
2: What's in the box?
3: Yes. I don't know, and I'm so nervous.
2: What's in the box? That was Brad Pitt. I'm Neil Humphreys. She's Kelly Letimer. And this is Singapore Unboxed. Are you ready to play Singapore Unboxed?
3: Yes, go on then. Let's get it started.
2: It's you against the Singapore nation. All right, here we go. So just to recap, it's something that's new around town, could be a product, could be a theatre show, could be an exhibition, a museum, treat, something new around Singapore for the whole community.
1: What's in the box?
2: What's in the box? Are you ready?
3: Go on then.
2: All right, so here's clue number one as we play Unboxed with Kelly Letimer.
3: Can I get AI to help me with this?
2: No, you can't.
3: Oh, damn it.
2: It is for the whole family.
3: Okay.
2: Included, like your family in particular. It is
3: my
2: for the whole family. Oh, yes.
3: Yours, so an activity of sorts?
2: The Latimers.
3: The Latimers. The Loys.
2: I apologise. The Loy Latimers. Well, there's an activity element to it.
3: Okay.
2: Yes.
3: All right.
2: You have to move to do this thing. Yes. You have to move.
3: To do this thing.
2: You have to move. Yes. You can't do this at home. Can't do this at home. What do you guys think? WhatsApp 8855-0893. It's something for the whole family.
3: Is it a temporary thing? Or is it an...
2: Is it a temporary thing? Well, let me see. Form is temporary, class is permanent, that kind of thing.
3: No. Like, is it something that we'll be able to do for the long run? Or is it something that will be removed in a while?
2: That's a very good question. I would say, in a literal sense, no. In a literal sense, no. You won't be able to do this particular thing forever. And you'll understand why later.
3: Okay.
2: But in a literal sense, no. You can't do this thing forever. You'll be able to do it for a limited period of time.
3: Okay.
2: And then you won't be able to do it anymore.
1: What's in the box?
3: Is it...
2: Oh, Fuchi Ren says, yes, Kelly, it's raining. Audrey and Neil couldn't make it happen. Only you could.
3: Only I could bring the rain.
2: Neil, hang your head in shame. You could not bring the rain, but Kelly could. So now you're literally determining the weather in Singapore.
3: Look at me go.
2: Look at you go. Oh, hang on. We've got comments coming in. Pickleball, says Shelby. Good guess. Canoeing, says David Yo. Jerry says paddle. Not paddle, not pickleball, but you can do both of those things.
3: At the sports arena.
2: Yes, very good.
3: I'm going to keep saying it as many times.
2: Keep your comments coming.
3: Okay, so...
2: All right, I'll give you some more. It offers something new for children, but there's a lovely bit of nostalgia for the parents and even the grandparents in some cases. So it offers something brand new for the children, but there will be an element of nostalgia, especially for the parents, but even for grandparents too.
3: Okay. So it's a location?
2: You need to go to...
3: You need to go to a very specific location
2: to do this.
3: Okay. A very specific location.
2: Yes.
3: Offers an element of nostalgia.
2: Yes.
3: The first thing that comes to mind is hospital.
2: Aloysius says pickleball. Yes. Yes. During the June school holidays, take your kids to the hospital. You'll see broken limbs and arms hanging off and blood and gore and screaming.
3: And it's temporary. You only go there for a while.
2: Who needs to watch a horror show?
3: Exactly.
2: Just go to a local hospital.
3: Exactly. And they're great.
2: They are great. They've got air conditioning.
3: Something to do with the zoo?
2: Something to do with the zoo.
3: We were just there. We went glamping. At Crocodile Lodge the other
2: really?
3: Night. It was hilarious. My daughter was up on the Split Rock Lodge and she had to, the Split Rock climb, and she had to jump off and be laid down. But it started raining and she was up there in the torrential rain because the Sumatra squall just passed through.
2: Yes.
3: She was literally up on a 20 meter high rock in the rain, thunder and lightning clapping around. Bless her. She still managed to jump off this damn thing.
2: Yes.
3: And I'm so proud of her. But that was nervy as
2: Brilliant.
3: A parent standing on the ground. But is it anything to do with the zoo?
2: That's amazing you bring up your kids and your experience at the zoo, because this particular thing has nothing to do with the zoo. Thank you, Tricia. Right,
3: thanks.
2: We've got comments coming in. 8855-0893. Derek, they're all just working for you at this point, Kelly. Our listener says, Derek says, it's the sports arena, and he even got the spelling. A-R-I-N-A.
3: Thank you so much. Do you know, autocorrect keeps getting it wrong. AI keeps getting it wrong every single time. I can tell when someone has generated something for like an event or something at our venue with AI because it always spells it wrong.
2: Shelby says caning. Look, I know we're a very self-flagellating nation in Singapore, but we're not quite ready to do caning as a leisure activity.
3: But it is nostalgic.
2: Look, hey, each to their own. I know men who pay a lot of money to do that kind of thing, but what you do in your own home is your business.
3: And you've got to go somewhere to do it.
2: Well, you've got to go somewhere. Well, you do, yes. Daryl says museum. Good guess. Someone else has said river cruise, says Lai Ling. Very good guess, Lai Ling.
3: When does NS Square open up? Could that be...
2: You're getting warmer. Clifton and Yao Leong are close-ish. They're in the ballpark.
3: They're in the ballpark.
2: That's why I'm not saying their answers. They're not correct. I want to say that. They're not correct, but they're in the ballpark. There's an element of what they're saying that's true. Okay. All right. So what did I say? Offer something for the children. Lovely bit of nostalgia for parents and grandparents. It's American. Probably American, I would say.
3: Is it the CJ Henry thing, Imba?
2: Oh, the flower thing
3: where people are going crazy. Oh my goodness, have you seen those aunties like running and that is
2: Trisha and Audrey were among them, getting flowers for my daughter's birthday. They were there doing it. No, they weren't, but they did get nice flowers for my daughter. Right, it's probably American originally. It is American originally, but there's a direct connection to Singapore right now. There's a direct connection to Singapore right now because it ties in with one of our most popular tourist destinations right now. There's something happening in one of our most popular tourist destinations right now where this thing is involved with it directly.
3: So what is our most popular tourist destination? I would say one of them. So we've got Gardens by the Bay.
2: Correct. That's the one.
3: Okay, perfect. Mm. What are the exhibitions happening at Gardens by the Bay right now?
2: I'm not telling you, but you're in the right area. All right. It's based on an idea.
3: Yes.
2: It's based on an idea that all children, I would argue, have fantasized about at some point, particularly when you're young.
3: Being a princess? Being a firefighter? Mm-hmm. My son just wants to be a soldier right now.
2: Good for him. Serve the nation.
3: Yeah.
2: Very good. Okay, Yao Leong is correct. I can't read out your answer. You are correct. But when you know the answer, Yao Leong, you'll know what I'm getting at, that what you've just said in your comment features something from what I'm going to tell you shortly. Features something.
3: Oh,
2: features something.
3: I feel really stupid.
2: No, you don't. Daniel says Gastro Beats. Good answer.
3: That's an answer. MBS.
2: Trishore cycling, canoeing at the East Coast. Good answers. Not quite correct. All right, more clues.
3: All right.
2: More clues. It was originally created in 1995. Specifically. It was originally created in 1995.
3: I was eight in 1995.
2: Then it would directly affect you.
3: Oh.
2: There is 1,000% that you have got involved with this thing. There's no way you haven't.
3: Something to do with Disney.
2: Where did that come from?
3: I don't know. I'm just thinking about being an 8-year-old and loving princesses. Disney came from America, so...
2: You're getting somewhere.
3: Yeah.
2: You're getting somewhere.
3: Something to do with...
2: You're getting somewhere.
3: You're looking at me, and I feel like parental disappointment is like, it's right in front of you. You know the answer. Why do you not? I feel like, you know when you...
2: You're thinking too much of me. I'm far too cynical.
3: Oh.
2: Let's pull back the curtain. Mm. That's what I'm really thinking. James says, Jurassic Park at Gardens by the Bay. Someone has said the Disney exhibition at Gardens by the Bay. But full disclosure, I have done that already in Singapore Unboxed. So it's not that.
3: It's not that.
2: It's not the Disney exhibition at Gardens by the Bay. Good guess, Naomi.
3: But it is at Gardens by the Bay.
2: An element of it. Naomi says, wander into the 100-acre wood. Yes, they have the Pooh, the Winnie the Pooh thing at the Gardens by the Bay. Yes, there is a Disney element to it. Now.
3: But it's all these things, but you wouldn't be saying them if it was those things, so it's still none of those things. So now I'm
2: but
3: really
2: Disney,
3: frustrated.
2: You're on track with Disney. I'll give you one more clue. It has a direct connection to computer technology. Very specifically. Hold that thought. To recap, it's something for the whole family, particularly kids, but there's an element of nostalgia for parents and grandparents. It was American originally, but it's now all over the world. There's an element of it currently at Gardens by the Bay. It was first around in 1995. Children have fantasized about this thing at some point. I certainly did as a kid. and it has a direct connection to computer technology. In fact, another clue, in the world of computers, it was groundbreaking. It was the first of its kind in 1995. I have checked this. It was the first of its kind in 1995 in terms of technology. Groundbreaking computer technology. Why are you miming eating an apple?
3: Because...
2: Oh, Apple.
3: Yeah.
2: Apple.
3: Yeah.
2: Apple, yes.
3: The personal computer.
2: The personal computer.
3: Right.
2: It's a bit older than 1995. Though. I know you're much younger than me, but yeah. Personal computers came out in the 80s.
3: Was it 85 then?
2: No, this is 95.
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0: A traffic update from ICA. Heavy departure traffic at Woodlands Checkpoint due to tailback from Malaysia. Delays are expected and motorists are advised to check traffic conditions before embarking on their journey. Follow ICA Facebook for more updates.
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1: 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It's time for Sports Minutes with me, Ziaul Raushan. Some things are certain in life: death, taxes, and change. Especially so in a high-pressure world of football. Coaches come, coaches go. To that end, the Singapore women's national team recently made a change to their head coach, as Karim Bensharifa called time on his 3-year tenure, making way for the appointment of coach Mihoko Ishida. And now, fresh from their training camp in Bandung, where the Lionesses played two friendlies, including a historic win against Indonesia and somewhat humbling loss to Cambodia, I'm joined in the studio by two members of the team, Danelle Tan and Yuvika Suresh. Danelle, Yuvika, a huge welcome to the show. Danelle, first, how are you doing?
2: I'm very good, thank you. Thanks for having me.
1: Good to have you with us, Danelle. Yuvika, how are you?
3: I'm doing great too. Thank you for having me too.
1: Very excited to have the both of you, as I said off air. Good time to be talking women's football in Singapore. Let's first touch on that historic win against Indonesia. Danelle, coming to you, how big a result was that and how satisfying was it?
2: I think obviously it was a big result and it was good to start off, especially under a new coach, off the right foot. I guess tend towards saying historic win. I think moving forward, I would sort of like to frame it more as, the women's football in Singapore is growing as well. And so I would like wins against Indonesia to become common rather than something historic.
1: You're singing from the same hymn sheet as a certain Gavin Lee. He says Asian Cup qualification should become common. Danelle, your mind is in the right place. Yuvika, I'll use the word historic with you because Indonesia was historic for you. You made your national team debut for the senior team. Talk me through that experience.
3: It is a really nice feeling to play for the senior team and getting a win on my first start. I think it's really special moment for me, and this win just gives us confidence that what we've been putting in training we can translate it into the match, and it just gives us confidence going forward.
1: And Yuvika, on a personal level, after that first cap was won, right, who was the first person you contacted on your phone?
3: I think it was my parents.
1: And what do you say?
3: I think they're just really proud of me. And
1: all right, fantastic. Many more to come for you. We've talked about the historic win, the milestone win against Indonesia, right? Danelle, it's only fair I talk about that loss to Cambodia as well. After the high of Indonesia, that was somewhat humbling. What are your thoughts?
2: I think that's interesting because the camp was, I guess, sort of split into two games and two very different games. I think even on the field, we could feel it as players as well. And obviously not the way we wanted to end a camp, especially going into the AFF. But we knew going into the camp that these were two teams that were the finalists of last year's AFF qualifiers. And so we were pitting ourselves against the best going into this tournament. And so for us, it was more a test. And of course, we go into every game wanting to win and playing to win, playing good football as well. But also we knew at the back of our heads that, yes, we were trying a lot of things. Yes, we are all playing under a new system, a new new tactics, new style of play. And so I think we can give ourselves a bit of space to make mistakes, and at least we want these kind of games to be when it's an international friendly and not when we're playing for a cup or for a tournament.
1: No, I love that, and it's so important coming from someone like you, Danelle, because I often say this on this show, there's so much more to football than just the result. So thank you for mapping that out. Yuvika, coming to you, Danelle touched on it, Coach Mihoko Ishida's first real foray with the team. I know there was a training camp prior to this as well, but what are your impressions of the new head coach?
3: I think she's really given us a clear, like, fresh perspectives and a clear direction on how she wants us to play. So the team has been adapting really well to her style of play, and it's a learning process, but we are trying to get comfortable to her style.
1: Danelle, similar sort of question to you, but I'm not going to make you compare to the coaches who've come and gone, right? But what is the impression someone like Coach Ishida gives you, considering her CV?
2: I think every coach is different and they all have their different strengths, bring their different, I guess, quirks, you could say that. I really enjoyed playing under Coach Mihoko so far. I think especially coming off a season in Japan, I think there are a lot of similarities, even how we play, how she trains. And so I think it's always nice when your club scene and national scene are similar, so it's not like you're, you know, jumping into different pools. So it's, it's been nice and comforting to come back. And especially since she's speaking Japanese and now I can understand a bit of Japanese. So it's been, it's been a really nice transition.
1: Thanks for bringing up Japan. I promise I'll ask you about your year in Tokyo very shortly. But one word that always comes up when we talk about Coach Mihoko is rock star. She has a bit of a reputation as a rock star, right? What's she like off the pitch, Danelle? Perhaps tell me. You mentioned the word quirk. What about quirky? Is she a bit quirky off the pitch?
2: I think she's pretty serious. But she knows how to have a laugh. And I think it was quite funny. After our Indonesia game, she was doing a debrief and she speaks in Japanese, and then we have a translator, and she was talking about how much she really likes this team. And yeah, and so she was speaking in Japanese and she said the Japanese word daisuki, and that translates, I would say, to likes a lot, but it also translates to love. So in Japanese, like, the difference between love and likes a lot isn't that big, but in English it's very big, because love is like, I mean, it's a very high level of appreciation of someone. And so the translator translated it to I love you all. Okay. And so the whole team was very a bit taken aback, but I think, yeah, she's a very passionate person. I think she knows what she's doing. She loves football, and I think you can tell how dedicated she is even off the field.
1: Thank you for explaining the differences between those two things. Yubica, Danelle talked about love, right? As someone who's quite new to the squad, does Coach Mihoko show you a lot of love, welcome you into the team, break that ice for you?
3: It's been a really smooth transitioning into the senior team. And I think she's really, like, welcomed me with warm
1: arms. Open arms.
3: Open arms, yeah.
1: Danelle can give you English lessons, I'm sure, considering she's translating from English to Japanese. Danelle, I want to talk about your storied career. It may seem forced, but I'm sure there are plenty of young footballers, male and female, who sort of look up to you and everything you've achieved, right? You now find yourself in Tokyo. And it's my observation that there's a big smile on your face after maybe not smiling so much. Is that accurate? Is that how you're feeling?
2: Yeah, I would say so. I think it's a bit ironic because my season in Australia was sort of that climax of me finally reaching my dream of becoming a professional footballer. But I say it's ironic also because it was one of the toughest seasons I've had as a footballer. I had a good preseason and then had my first knee surgery, actually my first surgery at all, in a foreign country. I was just finding my footing. So it was tough. I only had 3 games that whole season, and so playing time was hard to come by. And I guess it's really tough when you are waking up every day, going to training, and sometimes if you're injured, you're just going to the gym. You're struggling on the field as well, and the level is so incredibly high. You're playing with some of the best players in the world, and so that competition is there as well. And so I think I struggled bit with my confidence that season. And yeah, I guess as a footballer, you're always just trying to, you just want to play football. And so I think this season that really happened. I was just glad to be back on the field playing football and doing what I love.
1: And to that end, in terms of enjoying your football again, confidence is a big thing for footballers. How important is it that you've found that confidence now?
2: Yeah, definitely. I think, of course, confidence is key. I think I've always been a pretty confident person, but I think the thing that I guess was lacking a bit last season was maybe more of the joy side, where football maybe became a bit more like a job rather than like a hobby and the thing I grew up loving playing. And so, yeah, I guess I'm trying to navigate that side of course, it's a dream to play professional football, but now it's also my job, and it's not something that I can just say, you know what, I don't want to do it today, which, yeah, growing up, that was always sort of an option. But I think the dynamic and the relationship I have with football has sort of changed over the years. And so I guess sort of navigating that.
1: So by your own account, you're in a happy place now.
2: I am. I'm a happy person.
1: And I can see that's transmitting through the room, right?
2: Yep.
1: Is that happiness going to continue in Tokyo next season?
2: I've really enjoyed my season. Last season at Tokyo, I think my teammates have been awesome. And like I said, I was just enjoying just playing football again. But yeah, who knows, next season.
1: Listeners, I want you to know I tried to pry it out of her. Yubica, bringing you back into this conversation, we talked about Unleash the Roar, right? And you're a scholar who's spending your time in America now.
2: Yeah.
1: And you're back till August, correct?
2: Mm-hmm.
1: It's been a year. How much have you enjoyed that exposure that the Unleash the Roar scholarship has given you?
3: I'm really grateful for UTR for giving me this chance, because I know how hard it is for footballers to go out there and like experience the world. But I think UTR really just gives you a helping hand to help me get out there and really get game exposure. At IMG, I'm really exposed to a high-performing environment where everyone strives to push for their best, like to be their best. So it really helps me to raise my standards and like take my own development as my personal responsibility, because at IMG, I also get to go travel to different states and play tournaments and showcases, which really gives me more game time and exposure to eventually play, be ready for the collegiate level. Yeah.
1: And Yubica, I used the word confidence when I spoke to Danelle, right? So for you, being part of the UTR scholarship at IMG, being exposed to all the things you just told me about, does that help you arrive to the national team with more confidence than before?
3: I think going overseas and playing with bigger and better players, I think it really helps me improve my physicality and match up against women's
1: backs. And in terms of the long-term future, are you already thinking about hopefully doing this full-time, or is it about, let's see where this goes?
3: I always want to push myself to play at the highest level possible. Yeah, I think I'll just continue putting in the work and see where life takes me.
1: And Danelle, I'm sure at some point in your career you were where Yuvika was, right? See where life takes you. I enjoy playing this game. What's your advice then to Yuvika as she is in this chapter of her life?
4: Yeah, I think Yuvika sells herself very short. I think she's a very talented player. She has a lot of potential and she's very disciplined. And I think that's really the most important thing that will take you to the next level. I think you can have all the talent in the world, but your mindset and your discipline, your dedication is what will really differentiate you when it comes to making it pro. And so, yeah, I think she sells herself very short. She is a very talented player, someone that, in the future will be hopefully donning the national jersey a lot more for a lot more caps. So I'm excited for her and for all the other young girls. But I would say, if my one piece of advice would be really to, make sure that you are committed to your sport. And if that's what you really want, then, work hard and go for it.
1: Well, Yuvika, you must feel $1 million hearing Danelle say that. And to round it off, I want to talk about the national team and the upcoming AFF Women's Cup happening in July, right? We're now in June. There's time yet for July. I know both of you are in town dedicated towards working towards that AFF Cup. Danelle, in the immediate future, over the next few weeks, based on what you've seen in Bandung most recently, what are some important things you and the team need to address so that you can give a good account of Singapore?
4: Yeah, I don't just want to give a good card. I think our goal was really to make it to the finals. And for me, I didn't play in the AFF qualifiers last year because of my knee injury. 2 years ago, sorry. So yeah, I'm really hoping to make my appearance in this AFF qualifiers and show what I can do and help the team. And yeah, I think we have big ambitions. And obviously, we've just had 2 friendlies against Indonesia and Cambodia. So we are aware of the level that the tournament is probably going to approve. But I think that, yes, there's still things that we need to work on, things that we did well. And it's a new team. And so I think we just need to iron out more details, continue to try new things. I think it's always good that we are not just set in stone in a certain way and style of playing. But I think it's good. I think we're on the right track. And just to iron out more details.
1: And Yuvika, it might well be, I mean, this is still up in the air, but it might well be your first big tournament for the national team as well, right? I'm just caveating it because I take Danelle's word for it. You should be there, but there are many moving parts. But I want to ask you this. If you do get the opportunity to represent Singapore at such a big tournament, how special would that be?
3: For me, I think firstly, I really have to put in the work to earn my spot in the AFF. But beyond that, when called upon and if given the chance, I think it'll be a really big moment for me. And because it's been a really long-term dream for me to play for Singapore. And I think, given this chance, I hope to take it in my stride and really show what we've got.
1: And Danelle, I just have a couple of more questions before we round up this interview. It's not often I get FaceTime with you like this, so I'm going to take advantage of the opportunity. One bigger picture question in terms of the trajectory of Singapore football, right? Publicly reported in terms of the FAS president pumping money into the cause, publicly reported in terms of changes, coaching changes. Bernice Wong has come on from Geylang International. We know what she can do. Do you feel that momentum?
4: I do, but I also think there is a lot that can be done. I think women's football is still a far cry from the men's side in terms of investment, in terms of money put in. I think it's good steps we're taking. I think you mentioned, a new head coach. Bernice has been a big help, and I think she thinks about a lot of things. And so, I like that when people challenge the status quo, why are we doing this just for the sake of doing this? And I think Bernice does that very well. And so when you think about things and try and improve it, I think that's, very important, especially in a, I would say, like a new space. I think that women's football doesn't have to be like the men's football. I think it has its own shapes. Its own sport.
1: Okay.
4: And so I think sometimes we always like to compare. Coach Bernice has been a big help, and I think she thinks

0: unique solutions to unique problems. We are uniquely Singaporean football. Women's football is unique, like you say. Final question, Danielle. I've watched you, not from a child, but from a much younger age to where you are now, right? This is something actually I said to Ilhan when I spoke to him quite recently. That aura. There seems to be an aura with players like you, right? Are you aware of that aura that Danielle Tan brings? And slash, with aura comes responsibility. You're not shy of confidence. You talk about wanting to make an impact. How do you deal with that responsibility and balancing it all?
1: I think when I mentioned responsibility, I think when I mean, every footballer, when they start playing football, it's really just for the joy of the game. Nobody starts playing football and says, I want to become like a star. I want to have like a million followers. You know, it's just that pure joy of the game that, you know, football's fun and I want to play football. And so that was me when I was growing up. And slowly over the years, and I'm still young, I'm still only 21 years old, and sometimes it feels weird when younger players come up to me and ask for an autograph or, oh, some advice. It's like, I'm still young, I need advice, you know? I don't know what I'm doing with my life as well. But yeah, I think over the years, as I see more and more players look up to me as well, I think it's become not just so much like you have to be a good footballer, but I want to be a good person as well. And I want to be a good role model for all these young girls who are looking up to me and maybe looking to chase the dream that I've chased. And so that's, I guess, sort of shifted and morphed over the years. And so I hope to use like my platform, my social media platform, and yeah, whenever I'm on the field, to be a good influence to young girls and boys who look up to me.
0: My jaw's still on the floor because for a moment throughout this conversation, I forgot you are 21. But you're absolutely right. You're 21, yet you've achieved so many things, but it's only the start for Singapore women's football. Danielle, Yuvika, thank you so much for spending time with Sports Minutes. All the best for what lies ahead.
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0: A traffic update from ICA. Heavy departure traffic at Woodlands Checkpoint due to tailback from Malaysia. Delays are expected and motorists are advised to check traffic conditions before embarking on their journey. Follow ICA Facebook for more updates.
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1: Exactly how you hear it is exactly how it all went down.

0: A traffic update from ICA. Heavy departure traffic at Woodlands Checkpoint due to tailback from Malaysia. Delays are expected and motorists are advised to check traffic conditions before embarking on their journey. Follow ICA Facebook for more updates.
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0: best of Saturday mornings with Glenn Van Zutphen.
1: We have a very special guest in the studio this morning. For the past week, this young man, Marcus Pang, has been exploding social media around Singapore. 24 years young. Marcus is a street artist. He does power washing art in public walkways around Singapore. Now, on the 5th or so of June, Marcus was stopped by SMRT staff while working on a new piece of sidewalk art outside of the Mountbatten MRT station, if you're not familiar with the story. A member of the public made a complaint that he was spraying chemicals on the grass, which he was not. Marcus explained that he was only using water and was later told by police who were called to the scene for him doing artwork on the sidewalk that no offense had been committed. However, he returned the next day to the Mountbatten MRT station to find that his artwork had been completely removed and spray-washed itself out of existence. A member of parliament for Mountbatten, Gosei Ki, said that the incident highlights the ongoing tension between artistic expression and the rules of governing public shared spaces. Joining me in the studio now, Marcus Pang. I want to hear all about this. You have had a week, my friend. Welcome, first of all, welcome to Saturday Mornings.
2: Hi, Glenn. Thanks for having me.
1: Tell me, how are you feeling?
2: Well, the aftermath of it, I'll be honest, overwhelmed. You know, there has been a lot of support, a lot of business inquiries, and I'm glad that I have the support from the MPs to continue doing what I do.
1: Yeah, when this first happened, just a little over a week ago, you've won awards from the government, from, you know, community centers and everything here. Like, people know who you are. They know you work. Were you surprised that one complaint from one member of the public led to this whole thing that we're talking about now?
2: Yes, I was quite surprised because the complaint was not real, and perhaps there was a bit of a misunderstanding. Yeah, I don't spray any chemicals onto the grass. I use rainwater for most of my power washing art. So the fact that because of this non-factual complaint that led to this is a bit surprising, to say.
1: You are probably as environmentally friendly as you can be. You are actually, so those who may not be familiar with Singapore, you know, because we live in the tropics on the equator, our cement surfaces, our sidewalks and things get really grungy looking after a while, right? Is it fungus? What is it that gets on the sidewalks? Do you know?
2: I like to say it's grime.
1: Grime, okay.
2: Yeah, so it's a combination of pollen, algae, mold. Yeah,
1: probably air pollution as well.
2: Yes.
1: From the cars and everything. Yeah, so I mean, a white sidewalk turns gray very quickly.
2: Yes, that's correct.
1: And Marcus, over the years, you have come along and made beautiful designs. You chalk them out first, and then you use a power washer. So it's like an inverted.
2: It's called a reverse graffiti.
1: Reverse gravity. Yeah, okay. Yeah. Go. Thank you for the topic. So you've made some beautiful artworks around town in what would otherwise be a dull gray drab sidewalk, and you're not spray painting anything. You're just literally power washing the grime off the sidewalk to make a thing. So it's a good thing that you're doing, right?
2: Yeah, I would say so. Some people might view otherwise, but I think it's there's a lot of hidden potential within our dirty concrete walkways, and I'm just revealing it.
1: Yeah. Now, tell us, in this case of outside the MRT station, what was it that you were creating? What was the visual?
2: So I was creating this piece called The Heart of Mountbatten. Basically, it's to signify the center of Mountbatten, or where the heart is. Yeah, so across all the places which I visit, like Marine Parade or Serangoon Gardens, where I've replicated the similar concept, the design is always different in terms of the flowers or in terms of the wording. So for this Heart of Mountbatten, there were two birds, and it's to signify that the message that love conquers all. But unfortunately, I could not finish it, but it's okay, you know. I'll probably use this piece another time. Yeah.
1: Yeah. It was, look, you can just Google it. It's all over the internet. The beginning of your piece side by side with the sidewalk that was sprayed clean, apparently by an SMRT sanctioned person. The funny thing is, when they wiped away your beautiful artwork, they only did half the sidewalk. So half the sidewalk is clean, and half the sidewalk is still grungy and looks horrible. Like you'd think they'd at least clean the entire sidewalk, right? But they didn't even bother to do that.
2: Yeah, I'm going to be honest. I used to do a power washing side hustle, and Monday was off in lieu because it was a public holiday on Sunday. I would have charged, 50% more. At least get your money's worth and wash everything.
1: We're talking with Marcus Pang, from Gazing Power Wash. He has a business where he power washes things, talking about his this controversy in Singapore, as only Singapore can do, a controversy about power washing sidewalks. Please do send in your comments and your questions to Marcus, 8855-0893. He is here with us for a little while longer this morning. Now, this, for those that aren't familiar, your power washing business started when you were in NS. Your family had a fire in their home. Mm-hmm. And then afterward, you were cleaning up. Is that how the story goes? Or please fill in
2: how you started with this business. Yeah, it's somewhat like that. Basically, there was a house fire and my family was affected. So to support myself and my family, I started a power washing side hustle to earn a little bit of cash on the side. Unfortunately, you're not supposed to start any side hustle or business during national service. So long story short, got caught and I had to give it up for 5 months.
1: Well, let's be clear. You got caught because one of your fellow NS mates turned you in. Come on. Okay. But anyway, that's a story for another day. Okay. So then when you got out of NS, you continued on. And what's the nature? Like, what are you doing mostly with your business?
2: So I think mostly for my business, I realized that power washing as a service, right, oftentimes is viewed as a commodity in Singapore. The lowest price wins. I don't care how thorough it is or whether you leave behind leopard stripes, as long as you clean majority of my property and it looks better than, originally, it's fine. So that's why I deviated from the power washing service, because I didn't want to be viewed as a commodity service. I wanted to be viewed as something more, as an artist, as a placemaking warrior. Yeah. And that's why I started power washing art as a business.
1: Yeah. And tell us about some of the other power washing things that you've done that have been recognized by the government, by the public. I think your favorite one is, it's called Snakes and Ladders?
2: Yes,
1: Playable
2: that's
1: Snakes
2: correct.
1: And Ladders?
2: Yes.
1: Tell us about that one.
2: So that piece is called Alleyway Snakes. It's a playable 20 meter by 3 meter snakes and ladders game. 100 spaces, lots of snakes, lots of ladders.
1: On the sidewalk?
2: No, it's at an alleyway behind Joo Chiat CC. So the context behind it is I did that piece as a hackathon submission to answer the question, how do we transform underused spaces into places people actually want to be at? Mm. And this was my solution. Create games like this with power washing art that lasts maybe 6 to 9 months, and then thereafter it goes away. But during that 6 to 9 months, it's not like, oh, I can wait until 6 to 9 months later and try the attraction. No, you have that 6 to 9 months only. You should go there now.
1: Because the sidewalk's going to be re-grimed
2: in
1: that time,
2: exactly,
1: right?
2: Yes, exactly. Yeah, so that's my favorite piece. I did buy dice about it, dice for the game. And I put a lot of effort into it in terms of the game design, because I designed the layout of the map such that even if you have the worst luck or the best luck, you still can see your competition close by. Yeah, and I wanted that excitement that, hey, anytime, right, you could catch up. Mm. Yeah, and I'm super proud of it.
1: Awesome. And you've done many others beside that. Again, winning awards from the government and from the public, public organizations and things. When we come back to this larger question about Singapore and art, I was noticing Yahoo News did a poll. Is there room based around your story? They talked about your story and then they did a poll. And the poll is, and it's live right now, you can still go on, almost 700 votes on this poll. Is there room for public art in Singapore? 29% said yes. Hmm. Can you imagine how many people said no? What percentage?
2: 29. Assuming if it's a yes and no question, then that's 71.
1: Yeah. Well, 62. Oh, okay. 62% said no and 9% aren't sure.
2: Wow.
1: How can it be that 62% of these readers. Now, granted, it's only one poll, but still 700 people. That's a pretty good that's a pretty good sampling. How can 62% say there's no room for public art? It's shocking to me.
2: Yeah, indeed.
1: When you read a stat like that, you know, here you are, just your work is all about positivity. It's all about stuff for kids to do, for old people to look at and enjoy, bringing community together. Like, what do you feel when you see a poll number like 62% don't think there's space for public art?
2: I think it's just that perhaps they have had a mindset such that, you know, they view street art as vandalism or graffiti, because graffiti artists in the past in Singapore, there used to be taggers where people would just spray paint their signature to claim territory.
1: Correct.
2: And perhaps that's why they get the impression, oh, any street art slash graffiti is vandalism. So thankfully that has stopped in Singapore. But when I came out and started to do this, perhaps they had memories of this taggers, and they thought I was doing the same as well. So perhaps that's why they think that there's no space. But perhaps I would urge them to think a little bit deeper, you know. There's so much potential behind, you know, all the spaces that we use. And actually, power washing art can change the feel, the vibe of the environment. So I'm just trying to solve a problem, and apparently I'm the only one that sees a possible potential behind this. Yeah.
1: What kind of vibe are you trying to create? What do you hope you're achieving with your art?
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0: traffic update from ICA. Heavy departure traffic at Woodlands Checkpoint due to tailback from Malaysia. Delays are expected and motorists are advised to check traffic conditions before embarking on their journey. Follow ICA Facebook for more updates.
1: Hi everyone, this is Edwin. I'm looking forward to being a part of Let's Talk Singapore on Tuesday, 16th of June. We'll be talking about football, food and all things fun. 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See you there.
2: That was Minister Edwin Tong. I'm co-host Neil Humphreys and the Minister will be joining us on Let's Talk Singapore next Tuesday and we want to hear from you. 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

Start your day with the stories, conversations, and voices that matter on Let's Talk Singapore with Neil Humphreys and Audrey Seek. 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

0: best of Live Well with Michelle. It's not just about money. 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
1: You hear a lot about the Magnificent Seven deploying $527 billion in AI and data center capital expenditure. And maybe as a retail investor, you're wondering, if I wanted to jump on this AI infrastructure play, how would I do it? Where is the real opportunity? We're going to find out. Also, SpaceX one day away from blast off with that IPO. Is it IPO fever time? Is this a good time to get in? Or is there a long-term opportunity in view? Hear what Arun has to say. Doesn't like Tesla. What does he think about SpaceX? Alibaba and China Tech. We deepen our discussion on this theme, which we started a couple of days ago, as we ask, is this a contrarian opportunity? And we'll take a closer look at your views as well. You're welcome to WhatsApp us if you have a question for Arun at 8855-0893. This is Money and Me. I'm Michelle Martin. It is now time to welcome the partner at Monk's Hill Ventures, Arun Pai. Good morning, Arun.
2: Good morning, Michelle.
1: Good to have you with us. All right, everyone talks about NVIDIA and what's next, right? Everybody's hoping to punt on the next NVIDIA. If AI becomes as transformative as many expect, the question is, could the bigger winners be the companies building the infrastructure that powers it? And we've seen the Mag 7 deploying a lot of money into AI, data center capital, McKinsey expecting an estimated $5.2 trillion in cap spending on AI infrastructure through 2030. Arun, we're curious, if you had to rank the AI value chain today, where are the best risk-adjusted opportunities that retail investors might be interested in looking into?
2: Yeah, great question. So I think firstly, it's really important for all the listeners to understand what exactly is this AI stack, right? Okay. What is this value chain that we're speaking about? And obviously, the godfather of this space, Jensen, has come up with a very simple-to-understand framework, which is his five-layer AI stack. So right at the bottom is energy, right? That's relatively easy to understand, be it coal, nat gas, solar, nuclear, wind, etc. So it's what powers the entire AI value chain, right? So energy is all the way at the bottom. Then comes chips. Now, this is where, obviously, NVIDIA is extremely famous for their GPU chips. That's become like basically the industry benchmark for getting into data centers. So chips is number two. And number three is how he classifies this as like infra. Think of this as like the AI factory that stitches together all of these chips into a data center. You have your hyperscalers over here. You got the Neo hyperscalers also. A couple of them went public recently. So you have like those people playing in this space. So that's number three. Number four, which is above it, is the models. You know, as a consumer, everyone here would have heard of OpenAI, ChatGPT moment back in November 2022. And you've got a whole bunch of others, be it Anthropic. You were mentioning in the beginning of your show, Alibaba. The Chinese guys have come up with their own open models. But anyway, there's models on top, number four. Then on top of that comes your apps. While OpenAI is your model layer, ChatGPT is your app layer, right? And alongside the apps, you have all of these new age CRMs. And we discussed this on your show, talking about the SaaS apocalypse and how SaaS companies got a bit decimated because all these model companies were potentially going to disrupt SaaS. So you've got these five layers. And, you know, from a framework perspective, it's great to just think that each one is a very individual layer and each one just plays in its own little space. Instead, what you're actually seeing is, just given the size of the opportunity and obviously given the greed of management, you're starting to see companies that are going up stack or down stack across this entire layer. So NVIDIA is a great example where they started out in chips. Now they started coming up with the full AI factory, like that full hardware, and like selling it. They've not become a hyperscaler just yet, but they funded a whole bunch of hyperscalers to use their quote-unquote AI factory. Mm-hmm. They've funded a lot of model companies, and they've been creating a lot of open source models. So they've partnered up directly with end enterprises, especially in, say, like driverless autonomous cars and sitting and coming up with open source models over there. So you're seeing as these companies get larger, like Google has gone into like multiple layers of this AI stack, because the bottom line is the TAM, which is the target addressable market, is just so massive. You're spitting out so much cash, either because of your business model of search or because NVIDIA, and we'll talk about NVIDIA in a little bit in more detail, but because of all of this, you're seeing companies go across the stack. So then I guess to answer, so that's like laying the framework and the groundwork of where do you see value lies, right? Okay. Now, I think where, based on all of that, my understanding of the way how I like to, or how I placed myself in these bets is, first and foremost, I think my biggest investment is NVIDIA at this moment. I just, and we'll go into more details about as to why, but that's my biggest investment. Second single stock investment is Google. You know, we can go into more details about that. Third is Amazon, for a bit of a different reason, but still staying within the AI realm. And then I've actually gone into indices. And within indices, you have SOX, S-O-X-X, which is more about semiconductors. I personally do not have that deep a domain expertise to understand at the individual granular level. Should we be talking about like DRAM? Should we be talking about like the connector space? Should we be talking about like, it gets very, very complicated, like hardware space. I just believe that the sector has such huge tailwinds, like the S-curve. We are still in the very early stages of the S-curve. So I've invested into SOX. And for even a bigger, more broader play is obviously the S&P 500, but not necessarily just a pure AI play. That's just exposure into equities. So that's the way how I've stacked my entire portfolio. Happy to go into more details about any particular stock that you have in mind.
1: Thank you so much. I think in all the years that we've been talking, you've never openly let us into your book. It must be Christmas. People are running around the studio. Just thrilled. Oh my God, absolutely thrilled. You don't have anything to do with power in that stack. You know, boring utilities, some people are wondering, is that the stealth AI trade? But you don't have anything there.
2: It goes within the S&P 500, right? Like where you'll have all your oil majors, you'll have everything else over there. I think if you really are deep into the energy space, there's a lot of interesting stuff that's happening in nuclear, a lot of interesting stuff that's happening in fusion. Solar, for example, has been massive boom and bust cycles, obviously with the Chinese coming in with highly subsidized price-cutting solar panels. So they're going through a little bit of a correction. So rather than trying to think about which specific company within this space can potentially win out or which type of energy can potentially win out, I'd rather just take the view that, look, we need a lot of energy. We need a lot of distribution. There's that whole energy complex. I would rather not, outside my circle of competence, I'd rather just invest into the sector or the industry or the index as a whole and get exposure through that.
1: Okay. And I also noticed you don't have a regional angle whereby, you know, you look at data centers or REITs or energy plays in Southeast Asia.
2: Very difficult to underwrite. Look, where is the end customer? The end customer is primarily the U.S., right? And, we'll be talking about Alibaba later in the show also. You'll just see where the growth is coming from right now is all in the U.S. Customers are in the U.S., enterprise willingness to pay is in the U.S., customer adoption is in the U.S. So you want to be as close to the gravy train of AI compute spend, token maxing that you can find. And from that perspective, I think US has definitely stood out to be the winner at the moment.
1: Also notice you mentioned NVIDIA. So you're open to buying more NVIDIA on top of this?
2: Oh, absolutely.
1: Euphoria? Yeah, okay.
2: There's this really interesting presentation. Highly encourage all your listeners to take a look at this. It's by Kotu, C-O-A-T-U-E. It's one of these like multi-billion dollar funds. The guy was the founder of the fund. They're two brothers. One of them was on All In's podcast recently. And he made this really interesting presentation where he layered like a bar chart of companies that are basically 10x'd in valuation. So think of it like 1 billion to 10 billion, 10 billion to 100 billion, 100 billion to 1 trillion, 1 trillion to 10 trillion question mark. Right? Because obviously there's no $10 trillion business right now. And the insight that he basically showcased was that the probability of percentage of companies that once you hit, say, the $10 billion point to go to $1 billion versus $100 billion to $1 trillion, this is all EV, this is all market cap, 1 trillion to 10 trillion, $100 billion to 1 trillion, the percentage probability actually increases the higher up you go.
1: Oh.
2: which is very contrary to the way that people normally think about, oh, it's the law of large numbers. Buffett talks about this a lot, where if I'm dealing with like a large pool of capital, it's extremely difficult to outperform the market. But what you're seeing in this hyper cycle of technology, as you get bigger, value is accruing more and more to these breakout winners. And the proof is in the pudding, right? I mean, if you look at, there were a bunch of these company names in the semiconductor space in the market where like Micron, it took like 30 years or something to get to like 500 billion market cap, and then 500 billion to 1 trillion market cap took place in like 3 months or 6 months or something like that. Mm-hmm. You've got Anthropic, obviously, is a complete outlier, but even then. So you've got all of these. So the law of large numbers in a weird way is kind of breaking in this hyper cycle of AI. Mm-hmm. So the question, which of the companies, are, if this trend continues, which of the companies that hit the $1 trillion mark, and does that mean you should just buy a basket of these $1 trillion businesses because they will still 10x from here, similar to all the previous 10xing? And those companies are literally your Nvidia, Amazon, Google, Meta, you know, like the FANG stocks, basically, Tesla. Hmm. So the odds are in their favor of actually 10xing from here. So why would you, and you know, wow. Obviously Coatue is talking his book because large AUM and all of that, and it's an asset gathering fee structure in either way. But it's an interesting insight, right? To really think about, wow, you would always think that the larger the company gets, you start getting into these ceiling headwinds, seemingly not the case. So, you know, that's my point about NVIDIA. Okay. You're sitting at, you know, you can take a step back and you can be like, oh, wow, it's a $5 trillion, and, you know, in the past correction, in the past couple of weeks, it's a little bit under $5 trillion. Like $4.8 trillion market cap. Its price to earnings is currently at 30, which is exactly the S&P 500's price to earnings. You have a company that is generating on a trailing 12-month basis, forget even like the future projections, trailing 12-month basis is $250 billion revenue. Gross profit is 75%. Your net profit is at 60%. Return on equity is north of 100%. And all of this, you would think that obviously, you know, we live in a capitalistic world. You're seeing all these competitors show up. You had Grok, you had Cerebras. Grok was acquired by NVIDIA on the inference chip side. But in spite of all of this, from a TCO or total cost of operating perspective, NVIDIA is still cheaper than every single other chip that is out there.
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1: That's right, it's Thursday, which means it's time for All Set, where we look at some of the things happening around Singapore this weekend, whether you're planning to catch the start of the FIFA World Cup, immerse yourself in art, spend an evening by the waterfront, or get active with your friends, or simply just slow down after a busy week. There's quite a bit happening around town. And joining me, as always, is Alexandra.
2: Hello, everyone. Happy Thursday.
1: Yeah, Alex just recovered from a very bad cold, but yes, she's good now. She's good now, right?
2: Yes, feeling much better, and my voice is finally back.
1: Oh, good. Now, let's start with the biggest event of the weekend, Alex. The FIFA World Cup officially kicks off later tonight or tomorrow morning, I think, Singapore time at 3 a.m. I think the opening match takes place at that time. Unless you're planning to stay up into the early hours, there will be plenty of opportunities to catch the tournament throughout the coming weeks. And I'm talking about the fan zones. Mm. Several fan zones have been set up across Singapore, including at Chimes and Capital Singapore, where crazy football fans can watch matches on giant outdoor screens. There will also be football-themed activities, soccer clinics, themed parties, and plenty of food and drinks. Are you going to be one of them?
2: Sadly, I'm not a football fan, but I know a lot of people at our station actually loves football. Of course. I'm pretty sure they're probably either going to be watching at home or even join the crowd. I think it's fun.
1: Yeah. And if you live near the east, I think over at Changi Airport Terminal 3, football fever has arrived there too. There are free match screenings, interactive activities, World Cup themed experiences running throughout the tournament. You know, one of the things I love about the World Cup is that it turns football into something much bigger than sport. For this whole month, people who normally don't watch football suddenly have opinions on, you know, things like the players, the tactics, referees, and penalty shootouts. I must admit, I'm one of those people. Yeah, every 4 years, I'm convinced I know exactly what's going on.
2: Do you actually know now after watching?
1: No, and then like a month later, I was back to normal. Yeah.
2: I think it's fun because usually I've also met some of our colleagues and they would also mention how much they love football and the team that they're supporting, though I won't really say who. But I think it's very interesting that it brings people together. I mean, as someone who doesn't really watch football as well, now that everyone's talking about it, I feel kind of left out and I feel like I should know at least the basics of football.
1: Yes.
2: I don't know where to start though.
1: Next, if you prefer something a little more colourful, Australian artist CJ Hendry has brought her Flower Market installation to Singapore for its Southeast Asian debut. You might have heard of it. It's happening at the IMBA Theatre Gallery at Gardens by the Bay and runs only until this Sunday. So if you're not familiar with her work, CJ Hendry became famous for creating hyper-realistic drawings, so detailed they look like photographs. So this Flower Market takes that same obsession with realism and transforms it into a large-scale immersive installation featuring tens of thousands of flowers.
2: Wow.
1: But plush flowers.
2: Oh, yes. I think I saw it online. Yeah, yes. It's so pretty.
1: Spread across more than 30 varieties, no less. Several blooms were created especially for Singapore as well, including versions that were inspired by our national flower, the Vanda Miss Joaquim. And I think since debuting in New York in 2024, this exhibition has sold out in cities including Sydney, Hong Kong, and Abu Dhabi. So I think it's worth catching. You know, I know this, there was some bad press, you know, about it, but I think it's still worth, you know, checking out. Right?
2: Yeah, I like the idea of the flower thing. I really love flowers. And, you know, right now, when people give bouquets, I mean, for my friends and I, they don't usually give fresh flowers anymore. Rather, they give preserved flowers.
1: I don't know how to think about that, you know.
2: Oh, really? Are you more of a fresh flower person? Wow. Wow, okay.
1: If you don't get me fresh flowers, I'll think you're a cop-out. You know, you're not being sincere about giving me flowers. So
2: okay, so Lindley doesn't like fake flowers.
1: No, I hate fake flowers.
2: I think this one is good for safekeeping-wise. It's so cute to design. That's why I'm more of a preserved flower kind of girl.
1: But it takes the fun out of receiving flowers, you know?
2: I don't know. I think nowadays also a new thing is Lego flowers.
1: Lego flowers? Oh, gosh. I know there are soap flowers.
2: Soap flowers. Yeah, okay, soap that one flowers. I've never heard of before.
1: Anyway, Alex, do you like dancing?
2: No.
1: No, you're not a dancer.
2: I'm terrible at dancing.
1: You don't like football. You don't like dancing. What do you like to do, girl?
2: I like attending K-pop concerts.
1: And receiving fake flowers.
2: Yes, receiving fake flowers too.
1: Now, if you're looking for a free evening activity, Dance at Dusk returns to the Esplanade Waterfront tomorrow evening. And the performance is part of the Contact Dance Festival 2026, I think it's called. One of Singapore's contemporary dance festivals. It brings together local and international artists through performances, workshops, and community events. And I like that it's outdoors.
2: Mm.
1: Yeah. So Dance at Dusk is one of the festival's signature programs because it takes dance out of a traditional theatre setting and places it directly in a public space. This year's performance is presented by THE Second Company, and I'm not sure what the theme is, I can't remember now, but what makes it particularly accessible is that Singapore Sign Language interpretation will also be incorporated into the dance, into the performance.
2: Oh, that's special, very interesting, right? Yeah. Okay. Yeah,
1: yeah. So I think, you know, I feel a lot of people hear the words contemporary dance and immediately assume or yawn, it's boring,
2: yeah,
1: or whatever. Mm-hmm. You know?
2: I got it.
1: But because this is outdoors and free, it's actually one of the easiest ways to experience something different.
2: Mm-hmm.
1: Yeah, without feeling intimidated, you know, in a closed space, right?
2: Mm-hmm.
1: And honestly, I think the Esplanade Waterfront at sunset,
2: pretty. That's so dreamy, yeah, actually.
1: Very pretty. So for timings and details, if you're interested, do head to esplanade.com. Next, if you'd like to spend your weekend somewhere that feels absolutely nothing like modern Singapore, Lion City Fair might be worth a look. Do you know anything about this one?
2: I think it's about folklore and legends.
1: Yes.
2: People get to dress up.
1: Yes, think medieval fairs, fantasy worlds, like you mentioned, live performances, role-playing games. They've got markets too.
2: I love that.
1: Yeah, workshops and people dressed as knights, adventurers, and mythical characters. Well, they'll be fun to see, I think.
2: Yeah, yeah, actually. And dressing up, I think it's so much fun. I don't see a lot of people dressing up, though. I do see some people who would go for cosplay events from time to time. So this is something really different.
1: Yeah, apparently what started as a niche interest has become a fairly substantial community. And events like these are growing in popularity because people increasingly want experiences that feel immersive rather than passive. So instead of watching something, you're stepping into it. You get what I mean?
2: Yes.
1: Like going to a theme park, I suppose. Yeah. Mm-hmm. If that sounds like your thing, you can find ticketing and program details at Lion City Fair. That's with an E, FAIRE.com. Okay, Saturday, not tomorrow, but day after tomorrow, Saturday also happens to be Global Wellness Day.
2: Ooh, okay.
1: Yeah, the Singapore Edition Hotel is marking this occasion with a 3-hour poolside wellness experience from 5 p.m. to 8 p.m. So, yeah, sounds like something that you should do, right?
2: Yeah.
1: If you want to relax and really just chill and do nothing. And I have a feeling this is more of a ladies thing, right?
2: I cannot
1: imagine anyone, you know, who is not
2: into
1: a girl doing this. Because the session begins with breath work, movement exercises, and moves into dance, and then concludes with a sunset gong bath overlooking the city skyline. I don't know what a gong bath is.
2: I've also never heard of a gong bath before, but it's very interesting.
1: So I had to look it up.
2: Mm-hmm.
1: Apparently, participants relax while listening to the sounds and vibrations produced by large gongs and other instruments. The idea is to create a meditative and deeply relaxing experience. So that's a gong bath.
2: So that's kind of like a sound bath.
1: That's right, that's right.
2: Oh, okay, okay.
1: So whether you're already into wellness or simply trying to recover from a stressful week, it certainly sounds more relaxing than scrolling through emails on a Saturday evening, you know? Okay, before we wrap up, Alex, what's your pick this weekend?
2: My pick has got to be the CJ Hendry.
1: Oh, I knew that.
2: Flower market.
1: Fake flowers.
2: I really love the idea of just picking the flowers and creating your own bouquet and experiencing art at the same time.
1: That's what I thought. No, I think I don't mind them as an art form. Mm-hmm. I think if you think about that, it's okay, but receiving them in place of fresh flowers, no. But yes, CJ Hendry's Flower Market, only here for a few days. Maybe I'll go check it out too.
2: I'll consider.
1: That's a good choice. For me, I'm picking the World Cup fan zones. You know, I'm a World Cup fan wannabe. So and the World Cup only comes around once every 4 years. There's something special about watching it with a crowd. Like you mentioned, it brings people together. So whether you're a lifelong football fan or someone who only pays attention during major tournaments like myself, the atmosphere is always part of that experience. So that's my pick. What about you? Which of these would be your pick this weekend? Would you be watching the World Cup with fellow fans, wandering through a flower market, or catching a dance performance by the waterfront, or unwinding at a wellness session, or taking part in a race up the car park ramp? And that's this week's edition of All Set. Have a wonderful weekend, and I'll catch you next week. This is All Set.
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1: Welcome to The Big Story. I'm Hung Bin Jong. 1.38 million Singaporean households are receiving $500 in CDC vouchers from today, with this latest tranche brought forward by 6 months from January 2027 to June 2026. The government says this reflects ongoing concerns about cost of living pressures, even as inflation has eased slightly in recent months. But with global uncertainties still in play, from geopolitical tensions to potential energy and supply chain pressures, the outlook remains fluid and questions remain about how much relief these measures actually provide on the ground for households. So how meaningful is $500 in today's context? Is it enough to ease day-to-day cost pressures? And how should households be thinking about using them amid further uncertainty? Well, joining us today to share more is Assistant Professor Yu Hui Chua, who's from the Division of Economics at the School of Social Sciences at Nanyang Technological University, Singapore. Hi, Professor Chua. Welcome to the show.
2: Thank you, Hong Bin. Happy to be here.
1: Thank you so much for joining us. Well, Professor, this latest tranche of vouchers have been brought forward by half a year, right, as the government understands Singapore's cost of living concerns. How would you describe Singapore's current cost of living situation right now? I mean, how much is the Middle East conflict still impacting cost pressures for Singaporeans?
2: So I would describe Singapore's current cost of living situation as much more stable than before, but it's still an important concern for many households. Inflation has eased, which is encouraging, but many families are still adjusting to the higher price levels built up over the past few years. So even when inflation comes down, households still feel basic cost of necessities like food, transport, groceries, and utilities. That's why bringing forward the CDC voucher is useful. It gives households immediate support at time, but many families are still managing day-to-day expenses. So in the Middle East conflict, I would say the direct impact on Singaporeans has so far been contained. We're not seeing a sharp cost shock at this point, but it remains an important risk because Singapore imports much of what we consume. So if energy prices, shipping costs, or any input costs rise, these pressures can eventually pass through to food, retail, and more. So overall, I would say the situation is much more stable than before, but it's still very important for policymakers to remain vigilant because the external environment remains uncertain.
1: Okay. Well, I mean, we've seen inflation ease on paper, right? But does that reflect what households are actually feeling in daily expenses like food, transport, and utilities?
2: I would say inflation numbers give us a broad picture, but it may not fully capture what households feel day to day. Because low inflation means prices are rising more slowly. It's a good sign, but it does not mean prices have gone back to where they were before. So price levels are still higher as compared to 1 year ago. We should also remember that inflation is measured using a basket of goods and services. It reflects the average price increase across many items in the economy, but each household has its own spending basket. For example, you know, a family with young children may spend more on food, transport, and childcare. An elderly household may spend more on healthcare as well. So even if overall inflation has eased, many households may still feel strong pressure if the items they buy most often remain expensive. So to many households, what matters is not only the inflation rate, but the actual dollar amount they pay each week. So there can be a gap, in fact, between the macro picture and the household's experience.
1: Right. Well, with that backdrop then, Professor, for the average household, how meaningful is $500 in today's inflation environment? What does $500 actually cover for a typical Singaporean household today?
2: So to me, it's meaningful because it helps with real everyday expenses. So for many households, it can offset part of their grocery bills, hawker meals, and basic necessities over several weeks or even a few months. So let's put the number in perspective. If a household uses the vouchers over 3 months, that works out to about $165 a month. If we stretch it over 6 months, that'd be $80 a month. So this may not cover all household expenses, but it can for sure reduce pressure on the monthly cash budget. We also must note that, you know, these vouchers are designed for daily spending. So part of the vouchers can be used at hawkers and heartland malls, and this part can be used at supermarkets. So these are exactly the places where households spend on food and essential items. So I would describe it as a useful buffer. You will not completely remove cost of living pressures, especially for larger households or households with a very tight budget, but it gives immediate and practical support for everyday needs. So by bringing forward the vouchers, the government is giving households more flexibility and reassurance during an uncertain environment.
1: Right. I mean, speaking of which, Deputy Prime Minister Gan Kim Yong has said that the government is monitoring developments closely and stands ready to do more if needed. So what would actually trigger another round of CDC vouchers? Are we still expecting prices to be pushed up again?
2: I would not say that there's going to be a single automatic trigger for another round of CDC vouchers. The government will likely continue to monitor several things. So one would be global uncertainty, including energy prices, supply chains, and geopolitical tensions. Another is about whether local households continue to feel

0: pressure from living expenses. So the question to me is not just whether prices rise for 1 or 2 months. The bigger concern is whether cost pressures become more persistent and start to affect household budgets more broadly. So at this point, inflation has eased, but there are still risks. Singapore is one open economy, and we import much of what we consume. So if global energy prices or input costs rise again, some of that could eventually show up in food, transport, and services. So the important thing is that the government has shown it's prepared to respond when conditions change. So I'll see this as a flexible and practical approach. It gives households when needed, while allowing the government to remain careful and targeted in how it uses public resources.
1: Understood. Well, then, with much uncertainty clouding our outlook here, previous rounds of CDC vouchers have already seen very high uptake rates, with over 94% of eligible households claiming previous tranches. Do you foresee the latest tranche of vouchers seeing the same level of uptake?
0: Yes, I expect the uptake to remain very high. By now, households are familiar with CDC vouchers. The process is simple. Only one household member needs to claim the vouchers on behalf of the household itself. The vouchers itself are easy to use because they apply to very common daily expenses, hawker meals, heartland shops. So I expect strong pickup again, especially in the current environment where households are still very careful about managing daily costs. So the main thing is that it's not unfamiliar anymore. It's something many households understand, they trust, and can use them quite naturally as part of their regular spending.
1: Definitely. Well, what are the right indicators of success here then? It's easy to point to, high claim rates, but how do we know if the vouchers are really making a meaningful difference to households? How do we assess whether this is actually impactful in helping households cope with rising costs?
0: Claim rates are one indicator, I agree with that, but we should look beyond that. A better measure is that whether households actually redeem the vouchers and use them for regular expenses, like meals, groceries, and basic household items. We can look at how quickly the vouchers are being used. If households redeem them soon after receiving them, it suggests the voucher support is relevant and useful for immediate needs. Another indicator we can think of is whether the vouchers help households free up cash for other expenses, like utilities, transport, healthcare. And finally, we should also look at the impact on local businesses. So one strength of this CDC voucher scheme is that it supports households, we're also directing spending back to hawkers, heartland merchants, and supermarkets. So success should not only be measured by house vouchers, it should also be measured by whether the vouchers reduce daily budget pressure and support the heartland economy as well.
1: Makes sense. Well, I mean, authorities have emphasized that vouchers are intended for daily essentials with, usage split between hawkers, heartland merchants, and supermarkets. So, Professor, what is the most strategic way for households to stretch this $500, especially amid uncertainty? Should families use it immediately for daily needs or plan it across months?
0: It depends on the household's needs. For households facing immediate pressure, it makes sense for them to use the vouchers now for groceries, meals, and basic necessities. It's exactly what the vouchers are meant to in the first place. For households with more flexibility, spreading the vouchers over the next few months can help smooth expenses. For example, a new part of the vouchers each week for groceries or hawker meals can reduce regular cash spending and make the money budget more manageable. So a good approach is to use the vouchers for essential first, groceries, cooked food, wet market purchase. The thing is, we should treat the vouchers as part of the household budget and not as extra spending money. If households use the vouchers for things that they already have bought previously, then the vouchers could free up cash for other needs, like utilities and transport. So my advice would be, use them accordingly to your household situation, but prioritize essentials and avoid unnecessary spending.
1: Very well said. Well, I mean, I believe supermarket chains, including FairPrice and Prime, have rolled out promotions to complement the release of the latest tranche of CDC vouchers as announced today. So with supermarkets adding incentives like return vouchers for spending CDC vouchers, how meaningful is this extra layer of support? Or is it more of a marginal benefit?
0: This is definitely a useful extra layer of support, but households should use them carefully. Do not spend more just to qualify for return vouchers. So one practical approach is to prioritize essentials first, as mentioned, groceries, cooked food. So these are expenses that households would really incur. So using the vouchers for them helps reduce regular cash spending. So the best use is to stretch the household budget and not to create new spending. So use the vouchers according to your household situation, but plan around essentials first. Do not spend more just to chase promotions. So promotions are great, but they're not the main source of relief. But it can definitely make the vouchers go a bit further, especially for families who plan their purchases well.
1: Definitely. Well, while the coming months will not be easy, DPM Gan says Singapore is starting from a position of strength. So beyond these immediate relief measures like CDC vouchers, what are the key longer-term strategies the government is pursuing to ensure Singapore remains competitive and resilient in the years ahead?
0: CDC vouchers do provide immediate support, but they are also part of a broader approach. In the short term, the vouchers help households manage daily expenses. But in longer term, Singapore's resilience depends on three things: productivity, good jobs, and wage growth. So first, we need to keep building productivity. If businesses become more efficient and more innovative, they're able to better manage costs, compete globally, and pay better wages. Second, workers will need to keep upgrading their skills. And we all know that it's particularly important now with technology, AI, and global competition changing the kind of jobs available. So policies around skills future, training, and job design are very important. And third, Singapore has to remain competitive. It's a small, open economy. We need to help firms transform and move into higher value-added activities. So I do see that CDC vouchers as the immediate layer of support. They help households now. But a longer-term strategy is to strengthen income, jobs, and opportunities so that households are not only supported during difficult periods, but they are well-positioned for the future.
1: Definitely. Some great insights from you there. Thank you so much, Professor, for joining us today.
0: My pleasure.
1: Thank you. That was Assistant Professor Yeo Hui Chua, who's from the Division of Economics at the School of Social Sciences at Nanyang Technological University, Singapore. This has been The Big Story with me, Hong Bin Jung.
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Let's spend some time just for two. I know exactly what I want to do. You and me, laid up next to a tree, in a place that seems oh so heavenly. Talking, laughing, playing. What's your favorite game, baby? Let's play.

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1: All right, welcome to The Agenda. I'm Hong Ben Jung. When it comes to work, younger generations are often accused of wanting too much too soon. Whether it's asking for higher salaries, expecting faster promotions, or switching jobs after just a couple of years, Gen Zs and millennials are frequently labeled as impatient or unrealistic. But are they really? A new Job Street by Seek report called the Salary Pulse Singapore 2026 report showed that workers who change jobs are far more likely to receive significant pay increases than those who stay loyal to their employers. And when salary expectations aren't met, younger workers are much more likely to start looking elsewhere. So have younger workers become too focused on salary? Or are they simply responding to the realities of today's job market and changing workplace expectations? Well, joining us right here today to discuss this is Mark Ng, who is the marketing manager from Job Street by Seek. Hi, Mark. Welcome to the show.
2: Hi, Hong Bin. Thank you so much for having me.
1: Thank you so much for joining us. Well, Mark, I mean, I believe there's a perception that younger workers are less willing to accept disappointing pay outcomes compared to older generations. Now, do you find that opinion to be true based on your personal experience or observations?
2: Well, on a whole, our Salary Pulse survey from 2026 report actually that shows that Singapore is actually among the lowest in their pay satisfaction in all the markets that we actually surveyed in Asia Pacific, with almost three quarters of our workers saying that they are paid fairly for the work that they do. But what's interesting is that only 37% say that they're happy with their salary. Now, I think we really have to acknowledge that many younger workers or even Gen Z workers, this is actually their first time or their first foray into what we call like adulting, right? So many are navigating a situation where essential expenses like housing, student loans, transport, or basic daily living costs are consuming large shares of their income, while discretionary spending on travel or social activities remain important to them to have this sense of balance. And there's a lot changing in their lives. So we, rather than showing some sort of generational reluctance to accept lower pay, I think it really is kind of that reflection of what they're facing in the changes of their life that's happening and what they feel is important to them right now.
1: Okay, well, based on that survey then, how big of a factor is pay in determining whether someone's happy in a job or not within younger workers?
2: I think pay definitely is a factor, right? We can't deny that everyone is happy if they get a pay increase. So having a high-paying role definitely is something that we're looking at, but it's definitely not the only thing that plays into part of what makes people happy at a job. I mean, we have to take into consideration a lot of things that people are looking at for right now, whether it be workplace culture, flexibility, career progression, or opportunities. All of these actually play a significant role in what they'll be looking for in terms of a holistic compensation package and what they're going to be benefiting from. I mean, we have to acknowledge also that we spend almost 40 hours a week, right, in these jobs. So whether you find that purpose in that role also could give you that satisfaction.
1: Okay. When your survey talks about young workers, are you also talking about fresh grads as well?
2: Yeah, this definitely includes fresh grads and Gen Zs. And like myself, who's actually also Gen Z, we look at a lot of holistic packages. I think what's interesting is that because of the saturation of information out there right now, whether it be on social media or coming from job board and platforms, we are very aware that we don't just look at salary, but we have to look at what really drives us to find that happiness in our daily lives as well, because work is going to be important. And for example, some people might be looking for work-life balance or different perks, right? So like myself right now, I'm actually working from Australia while I'm doing this interview in Singapore. So it's part of one of the benefits that we have here actually at Seek and Job Street by Seek to actually work overseas or work remotely for a short period of time.
1: Right. I mean, it's new opportunities. And of course, there's this term that younger workers are hungry for more when it comes to work-life balance here. But when we talk about, you know, fresh grads for a second here, when we ask for our expected pay when we're looking for a new job or switching to a new industry, many employers will base your salary expectations or you know, what they should give you based on your past experiences, right? So how do fresh grads go about that? Because they are just fresh out of graduation.
2: Right. I think it's actually really important that fresh grads, one, have to do their own research mm-hmm. on what the market value is for whatever role they're applying for. Mm-hmm. Then once they get into that role, they definitely have to be able to showcase that they can bring value to the organization. Whether you've spent some time at an internship, right? How were you able to convey that value? It's all about making sure that you build that confidence through that preparation to bring out and convey the contributions that you've done. Rehearse, present your case. Confidence definitely comes with preparation, but also make sure that you know exactly what you have done, how you've contributed, look at your results and how this ladders up to the business. You definitely be clear about this. And there's no one perfect opportunity to wait for you to actually have conversations like this. Mm-hmm. So you really must seize the opportunity when you feel comfortable for it, but definitely bring it out in a very professional tone as well when you're doing these negotiations.
1: So for younger workers, is a fair salary based on what their research on what the market is offering? Is it something above market rate or right on market rate?
2: Great question. I think what you have to know is definitely know what the market rate is, mm-hmm. but also be confident in what you can bring to the table,
1: okay.
2: right? You must be aware of your strengths. You must be aware of how you're able to convey those strengths. And if you can actually bring more value to the business, then you can definitely use that as a jumping pad to actually maybe negotiate for more.
1: Mm-hmm.
2: It definitely is a kind of that two hands to clap approach. You need to make sure that you're getting into the conversation well prepared, but also know what they can give you back in return besides that.
1: Mm. I mean, it seems like younger workers are more willing to act on salary dissatisfaction. I believe data from JobStreet show that if pay increments fell short, over 29% of Gen Zs and 25% of millennials say they would look for a new role. But would you consider the act of leaving a job due to salary dissatisfaction to be too impulsive of a decision, or is it the right way forward?
2: I think leaving the role mm-hmm. is something that has to be taken into consideration from a holistic picture. There mm-hmm. are many factors why someone might leave a role or look for a new opportunity, right? I don't see this as a sign of being impulsive, but I do think people are very aware that there are also different opportunities out there and some might suit their needs even better. For example, you might find an opportunity while searching for a job that grants you fast career progression.
1: Mm-hmm.
2: Like, I know I'll be happy if I find a role that suddenly says, okay, I'm going to put you on a promotional pass.
1: Yeah.
2: So fast that you're also able to earn more, right? So there are different factors and it's going to be different for everyone as well. So we really must look at the broader picture of why people would be looking to change their roles as well.
1: Okay. Do you think younger workers like yourself expect faster pay growth now because of the way careers and job markets have changed?
2: Well, personally, I wouldn't mind having faster pay growth. I don't think anyone wouldn't yeah. mind actually having a faster pay growth, right? But I think I'm actually quite aware that it's a long-term game that I have to play. I have to take into consideration my current capabilities. Is it worth my current level of remuneration?
1: Mm-hmm.
2: Will staying longer help me collect experiences and skill sets that help unlock different levels of pay in the future, mm-hmm. right? Our salary pulse also showed that younger workers in Singapore are more likely to change when they aren't satisfied with their salary. And if a pay rise was rejected or lower than expected, only 8% of Gen Zs and 13% of millennials say that they would simply accept it without doing anything. That means everyone else would probably gonna take action.
1: Okay.
2: But sometimes it also shows that these workers see pay progression both being tied to skills rather than just the title alone.
1: I mean, if you look at your report there, the Salary Pulse report, it showed that, you know, workers who change jobs are far more likely to receive significant pay increases than those who stay loyal to their employers, right? But what does that mean then? I mean, when we do a job interview, most likely or not, they're going to ask you, what do you expect and where do you see yourself in 10 years, right? And they expect you to reply in a way that they will stay loyal to you in the company's perspective. So how do companies view this report?
2: I think this is very good for the companies to be able to look at the ways that would actually also retain some of the talent, because when we look at talent management, it's not just acquisition of all the top talent, right? But we're also looking at talent management.
3: Yeah.
2: There are different ways that companies can come up to actually showcase how they can keep their talent, whether it's going to be building the right culture or making sure that people feel comfortable in having those conversations for salary negotiations so they can also level themselves up. Or if you're not able to provide some remuneration or benefits change, is there some training that you can do to actually help upskill your workers as well? Mm-hmm. Everyone's going to find that satisfaction in different ways. Some people might feel that, hey, if I'm going to be sent to a couple of courses, in this course, I know that in the future, if I take it, I'm going to upskill myself. I might become a manager. I might move up even faster. This might equate to actually earning more as well, right? Because you know you're being put on kind of that escalated path to earn more as well. So it's definitely a conversation that hirers should have with their employees, because it's definitely a long process and we know that this is going to happen for time immemorial.
1: Right. Well, with these changes of talent or what they're expecting from employers, are employers likely to adapt to these changing needs, or would they rather just say, oh, maybe I shouldn't hire younger workers?
2: First of all, I think everyone should hire younger workers. I think everyone in the workforce is definitely changing, but it is kind of that ebb and flow of the workforce. We will have a fresh wave of younger workers. These younger workers could be people that they mold into the ideal person that you want to have in your company, right? These are definitely fresh faces. They might bring a new perspective. They also are these people who are born in the digital age. They're very savvy. They're quick-witted. And if you groom them well, they might be the person that you were eventually looking for at the start.
1: All right. A great conversation with you there. Thank you so much, Mark, for joining me today.
2: Thank you so much for having me.
1: Thank you. That was Mark Ng, Marketing Manager from Job Street by Seek. And that's all on the agenda with me, Hung Bin Jung. Catch us again tomorrow, same time, same show on your way home.
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0: traffic update from ICA. Heavy departure traffic at Woodlands Checkpoint due to tailback from Malaysia. Delays are expected and motorists are advised to check traffic conditions before embarking on their journey. Follow ICA Facebook for more updates.
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0: traffic update from ICA. Heavy departure traffic at Woodlands Checkpoint due to tailback from Malaysia. Delays are expected and motorists are advised to check traffic conditions before embarking on their journey. Follow ICA Facebook for more updates.
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2: Money FM 89.3, it's time for Sports Minutes with me, Ziaul Raushan. Now, the domestic football season may have come to a standstill, but not conversations surrounding Singapore sports. And on today's show, we are casting the spotlight on Team Singapore's Gemma Rose Fu. How did she go from being born 3.5 months premature and being diagnosed with cerebral palsy at birth to now flying the nation's flag loud and proud, working towards her fourth Paralympic Games appearance? Well, Gemma blocked out all the noise and defied all the odds. And this is her inspiring story. Gemma, a huge welcome to Sports Minutes. To start with, how are you doing?
3: I'm doing great. I'm so excited to be here. It's my first time in the studio, so thank you for having me.
2: Gemma, it's a huge privilege to have you in the studio, especially for your first radio interview. So for the benefit of the listeners, perhaps please introduce yourself. Okay. Tell us what you do.
3: So I'm Gemma Rose Fu, and I'm a para-equestrian athlete with a special focus on the para-dressage discipline. So I represent Team Singapore in the Paralympic Games and many other international competitions. So it's always such a huge honor for me to represent the country.
2: And it's a huge honor for me to be in the company of a national athlete like yourself. We're going to talk about that sporting journey, that amazing sporting journey. But could you perhaps first shed some light on your disability?
3: I have a disability called cerebral palsy, and this is due to my early birth at 5.5 months, and I weighed 580 grams. So I was the size of my dad's palm. And my parents actually call me their miracle baby. So, you know, I kind of beat the odds of survival, because usually for people who have early births like me, who are premature, they don't really make it. And I'm just so blessed to be here. And, you know, despite my disability, I'm able to do things that lots of people believe that I'm not able to. So this disability affects mostly my legs and the way I walk. And this is why I use crutches.
2: Thank you for sharing that. And thank you for having the courage to come and speak about this, because I think you're an inspiration, not just to our listeners, but to Singapore as a whole. And we'll dive deep into that journey. We'll also talk about your dad, Anthony, who's in the studio with us. But let's talk about flying that flag, right? To be premature and 580 grams, then to now be representing the flag. It's some journey. Along the way, horses came into the picture. How did this love affair start?
3: You know, it was a total kismet accident. Not really accident. More like a fated meeting with horses, because I started riding as a form of therapy. This therapeutic riding called hippotherapy. Mm. Hippotherapy actually worked with my balance and coordination. So I started riding at this place called the Riding for Disabled Association in Singapore. So that's where I got on the back of a horse. I got to feel the horse. And I've always loved animals, so that felt like the natural way to go. And because I lack the ability to run, by being on the horse, I could feel what it was like to be in constant movement and having the freedom to do what I wanted and having the guidance to kind of tell the horse what to do. And this therapeutic riding kind of progressed into independent riding. So instead of what we call sidewalkers helping me to like maneuver the horse, I was riding by myself. After I started riding by myself, one of my trainers was like, why not you try riding in these competitions? So when I was like about 12 years old, or maybe even younger, I competed in my first national competition in Singapore. And that was my first introduction to the world of dressage. And at those national competitions, I did so well. About 2 years later, my current national coach, who's based in Germany, was looking to form a Singapore team, to form the first Asian para-equestrian team.
2: Wow.
3: So I got lucky. He was in Singapore to look for potential riders. He said, okay, he saw me. He's like, you come try. Why not you try to join our team? I did eventually join the team. It all started when he kind of like put a bunch of riders together. I said, okay. And we went for a competition in Taiwan 2010. That was the first regional competition I'd been to. Back then, I didn't really have a clue what pair of dressage words. I would say it was a very lucky accident that I discovered the sport at all, because I didn't know there was a sport where people with disabilities could ride a horse. So after the Taiwan competition, we felt that, okay, it's a sport I want to understand more. I want to really compete in this sport. So by the time 2011 rolled over, we had this amazing idea. Why not we try for the London 2012 Paralympics? Mm-hmm. So in about a year or two, I was competing on international stages in the UK. In the UK, it was my first international competition. And back then, it's like, oh, we don't have a horse. How are we going to find that horse? So we actually pulled a horse who was 21 years old out of retirement.
2: Wow.
3: Yeah. And my teammate and I had to share this 21-year-old horse in the same competition. And the thing about the competition is that for parasport, we have a graded system. So the differences between those grades are according to the severity of disability. So from grade 1 to 5, it would be the most severe to the least severe persons with disabilities. And these classifiers classify us according to what they see. For example, there are riders in the higher grades who do not have limbs. Mm. So they use their like legs to like maneuver the horse. Some of them have no arms, so they use their mouths to, you know, use to move the horses around. And I'm in the first grade, which has riders with the most severe disabilities. And I was 15 years old competing against grandmothers who were like 60 or 65 years old. And there's no age system in the sport, so anyone, male or female, can ride in the same competition.
2: Wow.
3: So I was like a young new rider, didn't really know much about the sport, but willing to learn and competing against veterans.
2: That's amazing. Yeah. You started that introduction to a horse riding with the word kismet, right? I can see how it all aligned for you. Gemma, can I just ask you a personal question, and I hope you will indulge me. You talked earlier about sitting on a horse and then feeling like you have limbs again, like you can walk, like you can move as a normal person would. How does that make you feel as someone who was dealt a very difficult card by not your own choice? You were born into this world premature. You had no part to play in it. But then to sit on a horse and feel like alive again, almost. How did that make you feel?
3: It felt fantastic. I was like, wow. Having that feeling of being off the ground on a huge creature, an animal who is 600 pounds, and feeling that you can trust that horse. It's spectacular feeling.
2: And you talk about the horse and being able to control the horse, right? I'm keenly aware when it comes to a sport like yours, it's not just you and your mind and the sport. There is a third party, I'd call it, as an animal, right? You've had to work with different horses along the way as well. How do you find out what is a good horse to a stubborn horse? I don't want to say bad, so I'll say stubborn horse.
3: Oh, stubborn horses, they just don't want to listen when you try to give them signals if you tap them with a, what we call a whip. And sometimes the not-so-stubborn horses will know what to do because they are trained. And given those small signals, they're able to understand the movement we are telling them to do. Sometimes stubborn horses also kind of don't want to do their jobs, so they kind of start running really quickly.
2: I have some colleagues like that. No, but jokes aside, how many horses have you worked with in your entire career? Because you started when you're quite young, 15, right?
3: Yeah, well, I was actually 8 when I started riding a horse for the first time. So by the time I was 14, 15, I'd ridden several horses. I think at one point, while looking for a suitable horse, I rode at least more than 10 in different stables. Thing about this sport is that it's based in Europe. So I actually have to travel to Europe once every couple months just to train and compete. And to find a suitable horse is really like a needle in a haystack.
2: I see what you did there, pun fully intended, right? Let me ask you this. I know it's not fair to make you choose a favorite, but if you say there have been 10 horses in your career thus far, do you have a favorite?
3: I would say my first horse, Cassis Royal, is still very much my favorite. Even though I have another horse at the moment. she won't feel bad. She's such a sweetheart also. But Cassis Royal was so special because immediately when I sat on him to test him, I knew he was the one. It was almost like love at first sight.
2: So it is true, you never forget your first then.
3: Yeah.
2: Gemma, tell me this, in terms of your storied career, you've represented the flag to a distinction to date, right? There's plenty more you will still go on to achieve. But until now, what's the highest moment you've had?
3: I think having the ability and being able to compete at the Paralympics was truly phenomenal, because when I was 16, I represented the flag for the first time. I was in London. I said, wow. And I remember stepping into that arena and going, this is it. This is what I've trained for. And in the years since then, it's been, wow, 14 years since I first started representing the country on the international stage. And I don't think the feeling ever goes away. Mm. But I feel that the most memorable time I've ever been able to represent the country would be before the Rio Paralympics, because I sustained a major accident that the doctor said, oh, why not you just quit riding?
2: Yeah, you ruptured your spleen. It's my next question, literally, right? In 2015, you had that injury.
3: Yeah.
2: Yet you came back, Gemma. That tells me you are special. That tells me that drive. We can talk about talent. We can talk about people pushing you from the outside to do something. But your drive, it must be quite amazing if, despite a ruptured spleen, here you are still wanting to compete. Tell me about that.
3: I was really shocked that I even ruptured my spleen, because usually they say if you rupture your spleen, it will be a contact sport like rugby. Mm. But for me, I was on that horse, Castles Royal. What happened was there was a loud sound which spooked him. And I say spook because horses are very sensitive to any sound, even fast movements like running. Mm. So that sound kind of scared him and he started running really quick. And then next moment, I found myself on the ground. And usually when I fall off the horse, I would get back up. But this time, I could not leave the ground. I was like, I was just there lying on the ground.
2: Were you conscious?
3: And I was conscious, but a little bit like, what is going on? Dazed. Why can't I get up? My family was actually there and someone noticed that I was looking really pale. So they carried me to the dining room. Someone called an ambulance and the ambulance came, sent me to the hospital. And immediately they said, oh, you have to go in for surgery. After they did all the tests, I was like, why? Oh, you ruptured your spleen. Wow. And this was all happening in Germany. I didn't really speak German. I still don't speak German. So I was like there. Luckily, the nurses, the doctors spoke English. So I knew kind of what was happening. And after the surgery, I was warded for about 9 days. Gosh. And during those 9 days, there was a bit of a language barrier, but luckily the patients who were in the same ward as me were really kind, and a few of them actually spoke English. So one of them kind of helped me talked me through the pain. I remember thinking, I want to go back on the horse to compete. And the doctors gave me 3 months, or was it 6 months? But because that was the Paralympic year, I could not wait that long. Mm. So within like 2 months, I was back on the horse.
2: Wow.
3: The same horse I had fallen off on.
2: Wow, amazing. Yeah. Gemma, I'm astounded by your belief, your conviction to continue this. I have to ask, though, I'm a new father, right? I have a less than 2-year-old daughter. How do your parents feel when you go through an injury like that? They know how much horse riding means to you, so clearly they want to push you in that direction. But you just had a ruptured spleen. That must have been a difficult conversation.
3: My family is really strong in letting me do all this. And knowing that they could have lost their daughter in that day, it's just... I cannot really describe what the feeling is, because there's just so much family love. And without their support, I wouldn't even be here.
2: Well, Gemma, you're going to need their support, because on your calendar next is LA 2028. We are some time away from it, but I'm guessing the work has already begun.
3: Oh, yes.
2: What is the preparation like for a tournament like that?
3: Okay, so every Paralympic year, the year before, they would have a qualifier. Mm. So these qualifiers take place throughout the year. And we choose which competitions to go to because of budget constraints. Most of these competitions take place in Europe. We're based in Germany. The horses are there. So what we do is that we take them with us on the road in a trailer. So behind the cars is our horses.
2: Okay.
3: And we travel from place to place, arena to arena. Mm. And each time it's very much a sacrifice for us because I live in Singapore and I have to travel to Germany. So every time I compete, I know that it's something important. It's of course very important because it is a qualifier. And to qualify, we actually have to hit a certain score. So without the horses, we're not able to even qualify or compete at all.
2: Final few questions that I can just ask you about, right? I have your father in the room and he's played a big, big part in your journey. No mean to put you under the spot or anything like that, but Father's Day is about 10, 12 days away. What's your message to your dad, Anthony?
3: Thank you, Dad, for, you know, the sacrifices you have made for over the past, I have to say, 30 years. Thank you for believing in me and believing that your daughter, your special daughter, can ride a horse, compete for the country, and do the best that she can with her partner, the horse.
2: Anthony, I hope that message resonated loud and clear. My final question to you, Gemma, your story is one of hope, of resilience, right? 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
1: A traffic update from ICA. Heavy departure traffic at Woodlands Checkpoint due to tailback from Malaysia. Delays are expected and motorists are advised to check traffic conditions before embarking on their journey. Follow ICA Facebook for more updates.
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1: So how is AI being applied in Southeast Asia's prop tech sector, particularly around making sure listings are accurate and helping you navigate complex property decisions, whether you're buying, you're renting, whatever it is you're doing? I got to tell you, the person that's in the studio right now has all of those answers and many more. It is Ang Yi Wei, the Chief Product and Technology Officer at Property Guru Group. Yi Wei, thanks for being with us today.
2: Thank you so much for having me. Super excited to be here.
1: You know, AI is on everybody's list to talk about for everything these days, literally. So how is it playing into property tech?
2: You know, AI is, like you said, truly revolutionary. It's obviously taken the world by storm over the last couple of years. And one thing that we've been really obsessed about is how to apply this across all sides of our marketplace, right? If you think about Property Guru as a business, we serve multiple parties at the end of the day. We serve agents, we serve consumers who are looking for a property, and we believe that AI has a role to play in all of those facets, right? So the beautiful thing about, you know, working at Property Guru and working on this product is that we're working on one of the probably the biggest decisions that people will be making in their lifetimes, right? Where you live, where you want to rent, where you want to buy, where you might be spending decades of your life. And so there's really no room for error here, right? We really don't want to mess things up, and we want to leverage AI to basically help you make your best decision, right? And so across the entire business, we've been applying AI tech to really elevate the consumer and agent experience. So happy to elaborate a little bit more about that.
1: Yeah, thanks for giving us a sort of headline look at it all, because I think for most people, people assume that AI is in just about everything we're doing these days. And I know from the very beginning, Property Guru was always very, very focused on the dashboard experience, right? You get on there, whether you're buying or renting or whatever you're looking for, and having the drop-down menus and, you know, all that stuff that was so great and still is great about Property Guru and, quite honestly, many other property discovery websites out there. But now to understand that AI is really working hard behind the scenes. Maybe talk about a typical case of somebody who's looking to buy a property in Singapore. How is AI helping them or working behind the scenes for them?
2: So let's walk through the entire property search journey to begin with, right? So let's say you've just moved to Singapore and you're trying to figure out, where should I live? You know, I've landed a new job. My job is in the CBD. I want to find a place that is, you know, not too far away from the CBD, not too far away from the MRT station. And historically, we've had to solve a lot of this through filters and you know, drop downs and figuring that out. You know, one thing that we've been really obsessed about is really thinking about how we can leverage AI in a conversational manner to get people to narrow down some of these options. In the product today, if you go on, you'll actually see a product called GuruGPT. And one thing that it does is that it helps you sort of narrow down based on, you know, things that you want to know about, where you should potentially be living, right? So it plows through. We're almost 20 years old now as a company. 20 years worth of data.
1: That's impossible to believe. But yeah, carry on. Yeah, I remember when Steve Mellish was starting it way back in the day. So yeah carry on.
2: So, you know, we have almost 20 years worth of data, 20 years worth of articles. You know, we cover a lot of content on policy changes and things. So when you're looking for property, you're trying to figure all these things out at the same time. You know, as much as Singapore tries to make things as digestible as possible, for a first-time buyer, a first-time renter, that's overwhelming. So a consumer solution like GuruGPT is a great way for people to distill all this information down.
1: So you've got GuruGPT, the conversational AI assistant. You've also got AIM, AI Moderation Engine.
2: Yeah, so let's, you know, go down further into the search journey.
1: Is that deeper into the guts of it?
2: Yeah, I mean, that's exciting, right? So, you know, you go from, where should I live? Maybe I narrow down two or three different districts in Singapore where I should be renting. And then you go into all these listings. Now, the challenge with our business and our industry is that we operate in a very fragmented market. I mean, there are tens of thousands of agents out there. And in the markets that we operate in, whether it's Singapore, Malaysia, Vietnam, Thailand, you know, the quality of listings may be quite varied across, you know, different agents, agencies, and markets. And one thing that we care a lot about is to make sure that when a consumer sees a listing, that it's truthful. That when you see a two-bedroom and a picture of a sea view, that you don't go in and do a viewing and go, wait a minute, that's not a picture of a sea view. I you know, that's a Google image that was copied and pasted into my into the listing, right? So one thing that we've been really obsessed
1: with. Do you find this happens a lot?
2: Oh, in Singapore, it happens much less often than perhaps some of the other markets.
1: Yeah.
2: I think the quality bar of agents and expectations and regulations is really quite respectable here in Singapore, but still there's definitely problems to be solved. So today, what we do is we plow through millions of pictures every month, right? So if you think about our listings, on average, they have 10 different images. It's impossible for a human to plow through and say, oh, that's a real image, that's a fake image, that's a doctored image. But now we have AI solutions to actually say, hey, wait a minute, this doesn't look right. Perhaps it looks a bit deceptive, perhaps the quality is too poor. So we flag this up to the agents to say, hey, we're not going to let you post this. Can you please modify it and upload a truthful version of this? And at the end of the day, we're in the business of brokering trust. So whatever agents post to what consumers are looking for, we're in the business of making sure that they really meet halfway and we build a trustworthy marketplace.
1: We're talking about property in Singapore. Oh, just, I would say the second most important discussion after food in this country, right?
2: Yeah,
1: is property, absolutely. Sometimes it's the first most important. If you have questions or you have comments about the property market, finding property, looking around, that you would like to pose to Ang Yi Wei, the Chief Product and Technology Officer at Property Guru, the number, 8855-0893, 8855-0893. Get him up there on WhatsApp, and I will ask him directly about these. Looking a bit further, when you think about this truth in advertising, if you know, put it that way, we've all been on the sites where we've seen the pictures of one unit are copy and pasted to another unit in the same building, even though clearly different floors, different whatever. How do you get the agents to come on board with doing a better job? My impression, we've been here 23 years. My impression is when we first arrived here, we had a couple of excellent property agents with Orange Tea and with some of the really big property companies. But then every now and then you'd find a listing from kind of a person who seemed like a bit of a freelancer, and they were horrible. I mean, they weren't responsive, they didn't do their job well, etc. How are you negotiating that so that you are literally raising all boats in the agent side of it? You mentioned your AI flags challenges and stuff, but how do you look at that at Property Guru?
2: So Glenn, that's a really great question. And if you think about it at a macro, so if you put technology aside for a second, is it true that the agents who are more professional, who are really customer centric, who post high quality pictures, who give you honest views of pricing and amenities of a building, do better in the long term? The answer to that is categorically yes. The challenge with putting a lot of that through a real estate portal is that a lot of things are commoditized and you can't really see behind, that listing. You don't know who's behind it, whether it's trustworthy or not. And so our job is really to bring a lot of that truth and transparency into that, into the listing.
1: How so?
2: To give you an example. Pricing is one of those things that's always top of people's minds, right? So is this a right price unit? Am I paying too much? Am I paying too little?
1: Yeah.
2: And one thing that we've actually been putting onto every single one of our listings is transaction prices. So fully transparently, what are the last transacted units inside of the building, when it was transacted, what it's rented out for. So you can do all that math by yourself to go, oh, wait a minute, for a per square foot basis, that's too much to pay, or this is a great deal, right? So that's one way that we're driving transparency.
1: And why is it a great deal? What's going on with that unit?
2: Yeah,
1: if it's
2: exactly.
1: too good of a deal, you're wondering, right?
2: Yeah. And it allows you to have that conversation with the agents very transparently when you have that first viewing, right? And so what we're really trying to do here is to make sure that all those trust signals show up in the product in some way. For example, we have the concept of a verified listing. A verified listing is one where agents can actually submit their listings to be verified. So it verifies the documentation, it verifies that they can represent this unit, so on and so forth. The bar is quite high. And what it is it's basically a trust signal. It's a trust signal for consumers when they look at it and they say, hey, I see a verified listing. that's a slightly higher bar than a regular listing, let's say. And I think it's important for us as a real estate portal to call out great listings, to call out great and high quality agents, right? And as an example of that, if you win awards, if you've done a ton of different transactions, our agent profile pages show that. So that, you know, when you open up a listing and you click through and you see an agent, you kind of know what they're made of, how long they've been in industry, the awards that they've won, the transactions they've done. Are they an area specialist in the area that you work in? At the same time, you look at our listing and you see all those past transaction prices. You know that we have an AI moderation engine behind, you know, checking the images, whether or not it's high quality. I think all of those things put together is, you know, what we're really obsessing about, which is making sure that that listing is a true representation of what you're about to get.
1: Yeah, we're talking with Ung Yi Wei at Property Guru. You mentioned it, talked about it a little bit, but what is the value of your different, your AIM, your AI moderation engine, or your Guru GPT? What's the value to the real estate agent?
2: Yes. So at the end of the day, we are in the business of bringing a ton of business to real estate agents. And what we want to be able to distinguish are the real estate agents that are really trustworthy and do the right thing for the consumers. And those agents should get a disproportionate, you know, a set of impressions and views, you know, for the entire marketplace. So what, you know, the bottom line here is if an agent is a great agent, serves consumers really well, does a ton of transactions and is, you know, top of his or her game in a district, we want to make sure that that agent gets visibility. Yeah. That agent, you know, really gets to be featured in some way, shape or form. And that's a business that we're in, making sure that, you know, the right agents get the right visibility that serves our consumers very well.
1: Yeah. Do you have a sense of how the numbers of agents rise and fall in Singapore? Is that part of what you look at?
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0: Hi everyone, this is Edwin. I'm looking forward to being a part of Let's Talk Singapore on Tuesday, 16th of June. We'll be talking about football, food, and all things fun. I'll be on air 7 a.m. onwards, so be sure to tune in to Money FM 89.3. See you there.
1: That was Minister Edwin Tong. I'm co-host Neil Humphreys, and the Minister will be joining us on Let's Talk Singapore next Tuesday, and we want to hear from you. Send in all your questions, your comments, your audio notes to the number 8855-0893, and we will ask them to the Minister.
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Start your day with the stories, conversations, and voices that matter on Let's Talk Singapore with Neil Humphreys and Audrey Seek. 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

0: Don't stop believing unless it's Singapore qualifying for the World Cup. Welcome to Talk of the Town. Today, it's the big one. Will Singapore ever qualify for the World Cup? Joining us in the studio to talk about that is my fabulous co-host, Colette Wong, and Shashi Kumar, former player and coach and current educator in Singapore. Look, the World Cup kicked off this morning in Mexico. Terrific opening match. Mexico won 2-0 against South Africa. And the question is, where is Singapore right now? Well, I checked, guys. Our men's national football team, the Singapore Lions, are currently ranked 147th in the world, keeping company with the mighty Guyana and New Caledonia. This is a Singaporean dream that we have nurtured for decades. But it seems we're further away from World Cup qualification than ever before. Why? Shashi, let's start with you. How far are we from qualifying for a World Cup as the Singapore Lions?
1: Well, first, thanks for having me. When I first got this invite, Neil, you know, and I was looking at the subject and I was thinking, how do we start and where do we start, right? And it's a huge subject, a huge goal, a target. And, you know, we've been talking about this for ages. And, you know, I'm probably going to get some stick after this and probably music to some people's ears as well. But it's a long, long way off. And I have to say, to be honest, it's not going to happen in our lifetime, at least, because, you know, the target is so huge. The objective is so huge. And we need all the stakeholders and everyone, the NSA, and everyone, all the entities, that's the organization, the people, to be pushing together. And at the moment, it's not happening.
0: Just to clarify, we're not saying Singapore will win the World Cup. Yeah. You're saying, Shashi, that in our lifetime, yeah, Singapore will not qualify for the World Cup.
1: I don't think so. And I'm just looking at how things have been for the past, not few years, many years. And obviously, we've got a target, an objective. What is it? 2036 or something.
0: Yeah. And 34.
1: Yeah, 34. And it's a tough objective to meet because of the many things. Because it's a moving parts. Okay, yeah. It's made up of moving parts, and the parts are always moving for us at least, and it's not happening.
0: Well, we'll get into the details, Colette. But you and I, we started out as young, intrepid reporters. You was at Sports Center, I think TV12 before that,
2: yeah,
0: if I'm not wrong.
2: Oh my goodness, yes. You remember.
0: You was at TV12. I was a young rookie reporter at the Straits Times, and I was asked to cover this event called the Goal 2010 Project. This was back in 1999. And I remember writing the columns, the articles, and we sent the articles out, you know, Singapore will qualify for the World Cup in 2010. That was the original target then. And then Singaporeans couldn't stop laughing. And here we are trying to qualify for 2034. We seem further away than ever. What's your take, Colette?
2: I don't even know why we're discussing this. Why are we discussing the World Cup when, you know, we can't, we have qualified for the Asian Cup, which is fantastic. First time ever we've done it on merit.
0: Yep.
2: Singapore will be playing in the Asian Cup early next year. And I think that is wonderful. But those are the kind of goals we should be chasing, not those lofty, crazy ideas of qualifying for the World Cup. Look at the population. What kind of resources do we have? Yes, I think someone mentioned Iceland having fewer, their population is smaller than Singapore.
0: Much smaller.
2: But when you look at it, Singapore's population, we are what, 6 million? Six point something?
0: Yep.
2: Was it?
1: Yep.
2: But true Singaporeans, Singaporeans with the actual passport who can play for Singapore, is much less. So already our pool of possible players who could represent Singapore is very, very small. On top of that, our culture, we don't have a very sporty culture. We're not Australia. We care a lot about education, making sure our kids have a good education. Do you want your kids to pursue a professional sporting career? If you ask me, personally, honestly, I would probably advise them to think very, very hard about it. Because Singapore is not a cheap place to live in. you've got to accumulate some kind of wealth to see you through retirement.
0: So we're coming down to a lack of investment, right? Lack of investment, which means a lack of salaries. But you and I and Shashi both know back in the early days of the Singapore Premier League, when it was called the S League, and there's nothing more tedious than young listeners going, listening to old fellas go, back in my day. But the truth is, I'm talking post-Malaysia Cup. In the early days of the S League, 4,000, 5,000, occasionally 6,000 fans was not uncommon when, you know, the old SAF played the old Home United and Tanjong Pagar. You'd get sold-out stadiums almost every week and big sponsors, Shashi. This is often forgotten. JVC, Canon. We used to get big multinational corporations backing local football. Where have they gone?
1: You know, with all things, like everything in football here in Singapore, we don't seem to follow up on things. You know, first we talk about that, the early days in 96 or whatever it is when I started playing, right, in the S League. Yeah, we had 5,000, 7,000 even. And then, you know, but there's no follow up. Same thing with the Suzuki Cup or the Tiger Cup, as they call it. You know, we were winning things and then there was no follow up. So it's absolutely, and Colette is absolutely right. You know, we have this lofty target of the World Cup when just a few days ago or two or a week ago, we were struggling in the under-19s, AFF, against Thailand. We lost to Thailand. We lost to Malaysia in an under-19 match. So that is a problem, you know, and I think that we are just not looking at the right places, and we talk about lofty targets. That's one, you know, and we can't get it right when the different people who are doing this, you know, different entities that I spoke about, the moving parts, we have got to let our ego go, because it's all about agendas, right? You know, FAS has got one thing on their mind, UTR, which is, you know, a big thing here. And they've got something else in their mind. The Lion City Sailors, obviously, they're running away in the league. They'll run away with it for the next 10 years, I think. And that's a fact. So, you know, everyone is going in different directions. And we're never going to meet any target.
0: I'm in the studio with Colette Wong, sports presenter for many, many years. But you would never know it to look at her. And the fabulous Shashi Kumar, former player and coach and educator in Singapore. All right, comments. Emily says, my kids love football. Watching football with my kids, I always tell them nothing is impossible. Do I think Singapore can qualify for the World Cup soon? Honestly, it's tough with the level of competition. But as a mother, what I really hope for is that our team keeps fighting with heart and makes the next generation proud to wear the Singapore jersey. All right, another comment. Xiong Lo, never say never, but in this case, I have to agree with Shashi wholeheartedly. All right, we've got a comment from June. Singapore will never win in the World Cup. We're not asking them to win in the World Cup, June. We're just asking them to qualify. It's not in our DNA, says June. However, this may change if the team is made up of imported talents. All right, let's go to that elephant in the room. There's so many elephants in this room, we could start a zoo. Right.
2: Oi, stop talking about me that way.
0: Yes, no. Let's talk about foreign talent first. We've seen what's happened in Malaysia in recent years, that whole debacle, passport fiascos, trying to fast-track players into the Malaysian national team. We had some success with the foreign talent scheme. Alexander Duric is very much one of our own. Daniel Bennett, very much one of our own. Others may be less successful. Shashi, you're a former Singapore player. Is that the answer? Just bring in the foreigners, fast track them, give them the passport, get them in the Lions jersey.
1: Well, I don't think that is the answer, but I think that is an option, you know, to get players for foreign talents in, and then, you know, they can be Singaporeans. And I think it's about quality Singaporeans, quality foreigners that has come in. And we talk about Alex Durich, Dan Bennett. And I think that's a good way or an option, because we've seen that happening with the Tiger Cup. They've been successful. But, you know, I think it's more than that, isn't it? And, you know, as long as we do it legally, I think it's fine with you know, with Singapore. But yeah, you know, I think that's an option, but that's not the way to go moving forwards. I think Colette spoke about, you know, who are naturally Singaporeans and can we get there? And I like that message from the parent saying that, you know, I love Singapore, I love my kids, I want my kids to do well, and I think it's possible. Of course, it is possible, but, you know, I have a son as well, you know, and I encourage him to play football. He loves football to death, and everything is football, football, football, football, right? But at the back of your mind, it's, where are we going with this? You know, and I think I'm sure that is at the back of every parent's minds as well.
0: Let's talk about the DNA aspect that one of our listeners mentioned there, Colette. I've heard this a lot. We're too soft. we're the strawberry generation. And I've heard from coaches, I won't name them, I've heard from coaches who say, we actually do have playing spaces. And Shassi, feel free to disagree on this, but they don't.
2: I'm just telling you what I've heard.
0: We have school pitches that are available to hire. We have Active SG pitches that are available to hire. We have government-owned pitches that are available to hire. And the comment I get a lot is they're empty throughout the day because it's too hot. Everybody wants to book them after 7 p.m. or before 10 a.m. or whatever it is because our kids won't play in the sunshine, the hot weather, or anyone for that matter. Shashi, you're smiling already. That's what I've heard from coaches at certain organizations. What would you say to that?
1: There are two parts to this as well. You know, I don't think there are many places to play. And I think the key word is hire. You know, who?
0: Correct.
1: The kids, they're not going to hire a pitch to play football on a...
2: And can I just interject here?
0: My
2: nephew plays football a lot, and he was saying that to hire a pitch was $600 where he was looking at. Okay. My son plays amateur Sunday league football, and he's saying, oh, we're going to play this Sunday if we can find a pitch. So I have to disagree. It is not easy. And this Sunday league football, they play at 1 o'clock in the afternoon. Yeah. It's difficult to find a pitch at that time.
1: I think it's difficult. And like I said, you know, the kids, they're not going to pay even $100 per person to play a game of football, you know, a kickabout on a Sunday or a Saturday. But you're also right about the other part, the strawberry generation and whatever. We see futsal courts or five-a-side courts in the neighborhood, which is free to play.
0: Mm.
1: I don't see anyone playing as well.
0: Yeah.
1: That's the other problem.
2: That's because they're all at tuition.
1: Yeah, you're right. You're absolutely right. Because my son has tuition. He's not going to go out there. But obviously, luckily, he's playing for a club. So he's got the other part of it. But you're right. You know, everybody's on their phones. But it is the norm these days.
0: Yeah.
1: It's how we get that out, you know. And it's a problem. It's a problem, really. And I have to agree with Colette in terms of the spaces that we have.
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1: Yes, the Singapore Unfiltered topic today is, should we be trusting our domestic helpers at home? Look, for many Singaporean families, a helper isn't just an employee. It's the first person your children often see in the morning. It's often the last person your elderly parents see at night if you're helping them to bed. 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They know where your valuables are. They may even know the code to your safe if you have one in your house. Many Singaporeans trust their helpers with personal valuable items that, frankly, my wife wouldn't trust me with. I don't know my wife's bank account details, even today. I don't know her PIN numbers. We have a shared bank account. She doesn't show it to me. All of these things. But when it comes to helpers, we do treat them like family. However, there was a huge story this week. A 27-year-old helper was jailed for stealing $17,000 from her employer's two daughters to feed an online gambling addiction. She apparently exchanged that money into Myanmar currency to fund an online slot game. And that's not the only one. There was one in March 2026. A foreign domestic helper was sentenced to 5 months in jail for stealing her elderly employer's bank card and withdrawing up to $24,000. There were other cases in January and in late 2025. So the question is, listeners, should we be trusting our helpers at home? Colette, let's start with you. Talk about your relationship over the years with your helpers and your family.
2: Well, I've only ever had one helper. She joined us when my daughter was born. So that was 20 years ago. And we've had her ever since. Her name is Dominga. And when she started, I'd never had a helper before, a live-in helper. When she started, there were obviously, you know, the whole getting to know you and getting to understand each other. But she was very good with the kids, fantastic with the kids, and she still is, which is why she's still working with us today. My kids absolutely adore her. She's like a second mother for them. And I'm fine with that. I'm fine because she spent probably as much time with my children as I did. Am I one of the lucky ones? Maybe I am. But the fact that we're talking about or having this conversation is because we have drawn up these three stories about helpers who have stolen from their employers. So it's very easy to diss these helpers because of the stories that we've just heard. But I think at the end of the day, when we hire a helper to live in with us, we have to give them the benefit of the doubt. We have to trust them.
1: How do you do that? How do you build that relationship? I've never had a helper. So how do you build that relationship of trust? Because it is an unusual thing.
2: Yeah.
1: Not many countries have living helpers around the world. Singapore is one of the few. And we live in very small homes for the most part. We're all in concrete boxes. So there's a proximity and an intimacy with someone who's essentially a stranger when they first come into your house. So how do you do that? How do you establish boundaries of trust where you can go, where you can't go, what you can see, what you can't see? How does that work?
2: I mean, it's very strange that, you know, you hire somebody to stay in your house, to look after your house and to look after your children. Like you said, I don't think many places in the world would do that. But we have that culture of hiring live-in domestic helpers.
1: Because we have two income households.
2: That's right. We're not being lazy.
1: We have two income households.
2: That's right. Yeah. And how do you establish that trust? How do you establish the boundaries? I think everybody will have a different way of doing that. The way me and my husband did it, we're laid back people. We didn't say, oh, you cannot do this, you have to do this. We didn't set very strict rules. What I found helped was for me to understand her first. So, you know, she came in, obviously she knew what to do, what not to do, you know, she was quite clean and things like that. So I didn't have to tell her that, you know, she has to make sure she cleans her room. She knew what to do because before you become a domestic helper here, they receive their training. So I grew into her. I let her be her. And I thought that was very important because I didn't want to be seen as that iron lady where she is scared of me.
1: Yeah.
2: because I find that people who live in fear are often not very happy. So for me, it was very important to make sure that she was comfortable and that she was happy. And if she's happy, it means she doesn't want to risk her job. She doesn't want to do anything where, you know, I might question her and say, oh, I'm going to send you back. If she's in a happy environment, she's going to want to stay there.
1: And less likely to steal from you. I mean, this is not rocket science,
2: right? Yes, yes. But that said, I know there are some people who are in a very good household.
1: Yep, true.
2: But they might steal anyway because they are in such a desperate situation. Helpers don't earn very much. They come to Singapore and they're already in debt.
1: And they often have families of their own.
2: They have families of their own who they have left. My helper had I think her youngest child was 2 years old when she left the Philippines. She had four kids. I mean, if you asked me to do that, I'd say no. Mm. I'm not going anywhere. I'm going to stay with my kids. But helpers, they need work and they have to go to the places where the work is available.
1: Couldn't agree more.
2: It's not easy.
1: We're talking about the viral story this week. A domestic helper, 27 years old, stole $17,000 from her employer's children, who were 11 and 2 years old, to fund the helper's online gambling. She's subsequently been sentenced to 10 months jail for stealing that money, but it has triggered a national conversation about trust. How much should we trust our domestic helpers? What kind of relationship should we have with our domestic helpers? And I want to ask our listeners, do you trust your helpers with ATM cards, with bank accounts? Because if the helper stole the children's money, I'm assuming it's not cash under the bed. I'm assuming it's in a bank account that the helper had access to. What should the boundaries be when it comes to family finances? Now, you can be as personal about this as you want, but generally speaking, what is the relationship like with yours?
2: Well, I mean, I'm not going to trust anybody with my ATM card.
1: Not even my wife trusts me.
2: There you go. And I know there are situations where some people need to trust their domestic helpers with cash and with their ATM cards because they might be looking after an elderly person. Mm. So I'll use my mom as an example. Yep. My mom is 84. She is not very mobile. So when she does need money, she entrusts her helper to take the money out of the bank for her. But it's not rocket science. Again, you have a bank book. You can monitor how much money is being taken out of your bank. And if it doesn't match, then alarm bells will go off.
1: Yeah.
2: So you're not giving that person free rein. You're still keeping one eye on whether or not she might be taking money from your bank. It's not difficult to find out. But she also knows that it's not difficult to find out. So she's not gonna take any money from my mom because it's very easy to see whether or not she has done so. So yes, my mom trusts her helper very much. But in other households where you might not trust your helper, or that's not the right word. I mean, I think you just have to trust them, but you also need to be clever about it. Mm. Make sure you've got one eye on your bank account.
1: Yeah. Well, Jade has sent us in a message. Thank you, Jade. She says, my mum's helper from Myanmar used her passion card for her own use and her friends and relatives, which is very, very unfortunate, Jade. And I'm sorry to hear that about yourself and your family. Look, we know it does happen, but it's important to stress we have more than 300,000 foreign domestic workers in Singapore, more than 300,000. And these are very small numbers of cases where this actually happens. And this morning's topic is, should we be trusting our helpers at home and how do we maintain that relationship? This is in light of a number of stories. Most recently, a domestic helper, 27 years old, stole $17,000 from her employer's children, who were just 11 and 12 years old, to fund their online gaming habits, her online gaming habits. And this is unfortunately not a trend, but it is something that's happened several times. There was a big story in March 2026. A helper stole $24,000 from her elderly employer. January 2026, $86,000. A helper stole from her 75-year-old employer's ATM card. Again, gambling addiction was the reason there. And then in late 2025, another helper reportedly stole funeral savings from her employer. I mean, I'm a novelist and I wouldn't even put that in a novel because it's too much. It's too, like, it doesn't get any worse than that.
2: Yes.
1: When you're stealing from your employer's funeral savings. In many instances, it was due to gambling addiction. Mm. But to look at it from the other side, as you correctly said, Colette, there are 300,000 domestic workers in Singapore, many of whom do not, most, the overwhelming majority of whom,
2: yes,
1: do not steal from their employers. It's overlooked sometimes that they often have debt when they arrive.
2: Yes.
1: They've paid agency fees to get here. They're looking after family back in their home countries of Myanmar, Philippines, Indonesia, wherever. They're under tremendous financial pressure. And sadly, and I've written about this myself and it's been reported extensively, they panic and they take one wrong turn with that very famous term we're all familiar with in Singapore, Arlongs. They go to see the Arlongs, they go to the loan sharks in desperation a lot of the time. And look, even the gambling thing, it's sometimes to get money back.
2: Yes.
1: You're chasing it. You're chasing the loss and you panic.
2: Yes.
1: And that's when the downward spiral begins.
2: And they don't know what the consequences
1: are. Of course not.
2: Because like you said, they're in so much desperation, they panic. And so the easy answer is to go to a loan shark or an Arlong and borrow some money. But of course, the interest just spirals beyond their control and then they find themselves in debt.
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1: Let's start with the money. Just a few days ago, 3 days to be precise, elite UK REITs, Singapore dollar-denominated units were included under the CPF board CPFIS from June the 9th, meaning investors can now use their OA savings, ordinary account savings, to buy units of elite UK REIT. And this against a backdrop where retail investors have been pouring about $925 million into S-REITs in 2026. That's up to May 21st. That's almost double the pace of retail buying in REITs last year. So we're going to start by looking at the REIT and what it means for you if you're thinking of investing with your CPF accounts with Kenny Lowe, REIT Specialist and Wealth Advisory Director. Good morning, Kenny.
2: Good morning, Michelle.
1: So people might not know that there is an approved list of REITs that you can invest into with your CPFIS. So for the uninitiated, is this the first REIT that has come under this investment scheme, the CPFIS?
2: No, Michelle. This is not the first REIT under the scheme. If you are a retail investor, has been in the REIT market long enough, you should know that actually the McDonald's series, Ketchup and Fries, are a REIT already in the CPFIS scheme. Michelle, can you remember?
1: McDonald's, Ketchup and Fries. Okay, yes, yes. I know the AIMS APEC REIT's part of it. The Philip SGX APEC Dividend Achievers REIT. Okay, tell me about the MAX.
2: Okay, the MAX. Basically, MapleTree, Capital Land. Now you remember?
1: Now I remember, MapleTree.
2: Yeah, Keppel DC REIT, and FLCT, FCT. Actually, those REIT, those big cap REIT, are in the CPFIS list. investor can use a CPF OA to invest in those REIT.
1: All right. Let's take a step back. Why has Elite UK REIT been included? Why might CPF holders want to invest in this REIT?
2: Yeah, actually, it's quite a significant milestone. And this is a good news to Elite UK REIT because Elite UK REIT is the only one that has a UK property and also trading in the foreign currency. So Elite UK REIT qualified because it's a high, stable, institutional, great underlying business structure. And also recently, they have also improved greatly their gearing or reduced their gearing to 37.3% because all the while they have been trading or having a gearing above 40%.
1: Yeah.
2: With a current DPU yield of 9% and also price to book of 0.76 times. That's why in terms of valuation, in terms of the income stability, in terms of the cash flow itself, actually the operating metrics look pretty impressive. And on the other hand, they also have a highly defensive lease structure. The current rent collection is practically 100% and is paid 3 months in advance by the UK government. There are key tenants based primarily from the Department for Work and Pension. And this one basically is a provider for a mission critical social infrastructure in UK.
1: Okay.
2: So based on the operating metric and also the sustainable and also predictable cash flow, this is not a surprise inclusion in the CPFIS scheme.
1: Thanks for the numbers. We must be looking at different ratios because I see gross gearing of 41.9, but you tell me it's now under that?
2: Yeah, based on the latest result, the net gearing is about 37.3%.
1: Net
2: below
1: gearing.
2: 40 already.
1: Okay.
2: Because all the while they have been above 40, which is a concern for most of the investors.
1: Okay, so you're looking at net. I was looking at gross. So ROE, what do you see? Is it 8.2%?
2: The dividend yield at the present moment is 9%. And also, they are trading around 24% discount to the book value.
1: Got it. So, Kenny, let's look a little closer. This is a REIT that owns UK government leased buildings, right? So,
2: Right. Basically,
1: Singaporeans, we can now use our OA savings to be landlords to the British government.
2: Right? Own a piece of it.
1: Okay, that's a little bit unusual. So when I use my CPF ordinary account to buy a REIT, my OA earns a guaranteed 2.5%. What would you say would be the hurdles I have to clear to make the putting my money in a REIT worthwhile?
2: Yeah, although the yield look interestingly high at 9%, but do take note that the underlying rental collection is in British pound. There is forex risk in the whole equation itself. If the British dollar continue to be strengthened, okay, if we are using our Sing dollar to invest, we may have a reduction in the DPU itself. So that is one of the main concerns, right? Mm. On another hand, using CPF IS money, if there is any fundraising or equity fundraising that need to issue the right, we need to make sure our CPF IS have enough money to really subscribe to the right. Otherwise, it will be the dilution to our holding.
1: Mm. Okay. So how much of my CPF OA can I actually invest in? Do you know these sums? If you don't know, it's okay. You know,
2: I can't remember the amount. There's certain percentage there you need is, to keep okay. under. Certain,
1: we'll ask our friends from CPF when they come. Yeah. But the thing is, the dividends, they don't land in your bank account, right? They go back to the CPF?
2: Yes, everything go back to the CPF.
1: Right. So if you sell, also your proceeds go back to your OA and not your pocket. Important to keep in mind. Any other reasons why CPF holders might want to invest in this from where you're looking?
2: If the CPF OA, they want to invest, basically just look at the yield spread itself. But investing in REIT or investing in other stock using CPF OA money, one thing to take note is not risk-free. Although they can qualify into the list based on a critical crucial criteria. But I have seen some of the REIT which previously in the CPF IS list perform very badly. So investor need to take note that not everything you use, not every REIT you use the CPF OA to invest are safe because they are still subject to the market volatility and also subject to the underlying portfolio performance. They still can perform very badly during the bad time.
1: So important. Investing in a REIT with your OA does not mean that it is risk-free. Keep that in mind. Very important. Thanks, right. Kenny, for that. Is the stock cheap now?
2: Based on the valuation, yes, it's pretty cheap. Based on the valuation and also to a discount to the book value, right? But there's always a reason why the yield is so high at 9%, right? We call it as a risk premium because investor has to be compensated for this forex risk, foreign property risk, and also even UK government risk.
1: Okay.
2: Yeah, but because our assumption here is the renter is backed by UK government, provided the UK government does not go bankrupt.
1: Okay. Pretty good.
2: And although British pound, you know, crash. That's why there are a lot of risk factors to be considered.
1: All right. Thank you so much for this. Let's look at what the wider market has been doing. Retail investors have reportedly poured a lot of money into S-REIT so far this year, $925 million. What do you think is driving this renewed interest? It's much more than last year, how much money people are investing in REITs.
2: Yeah, I think the primary driver behind this massive capital shift from the retail investor is a hunt for yield. So you just do some comparison, look at what's happening with a local cash option. A year or two ago, investors were perfectly happy parking our money on a T-bill or fixed D at about 3 to 4%. Yep. Just imagine, right?
1: Mm.
2: Today, with a six-month T-bill basically sitting low at 1.48%, and our Singapore saving bond only giving us under 1.5% in the first year and over the 10 years in terms of average about 2.1%. The cash is simply losing the purchasing power. You just look at inflation. Inflation is crazy. The coffee on our normal coffee shop is now is 150 compared to the previous before the COVID. It has already close to 40 to 50% inflation increase in price. So basically, the Singaporean investors now are looking out for across the landscape and seeing REIT offering an average dividend yield of 5.9%. That's in terms of average. And with some quality names are actually pushing past the 7%. And as they are saying, this is the time to put the cash back to work in a high-yielding property asset. At the end of the day, REIT is backed by tangible real asset, and they will not disappear, right? As long as there is a tenant, as long as there's a traffic, as long as there's a renter coming in.
1: Got it. We like assets that we can see, feel, touch, and hold. And T-bill rates are now disappointing compared to last year. Got it. So, have there also been signs that investors are reading that valuations for REITs have just become too attractive to ignore?
2: Yes, Michelle, you are right. That's why you can see that actually quite a number of REITs actually they attract the retail investor fund flow during this period. And not surprisingly, those are attracting the flow because if you look at the operating metric, for example, UI Baosit REIT, Daiwa House Logistic Trust, CapitaLand Ascendance REIT, and those REIT actually they have a better operating metric. Coincidentally, most of the name I mentioned here, they are belong to the industrial sector. And just for example, UI Baosit REIT, the price to book now is 0.93. Mm-hmm. Okay, even traded below the IPO price with a forward yield of more than 8%. And they have a portfolio of 1.9 billion portfolio. And they also have a very long weighted average lease expiry, which means that in terms of a dividend sustainability, actually UI Baosit looks pretty attractive in terms of operating metrics. And if you look at the CapitaLand Ascendance REIT, currently CLAR is trading at a 5-year low. It's close to the COVID crash level. Oh. With the dividend yield of 6.1%. Very seldom you will see the CapitaLand Ascendance REIT, which is a blue chip REIT, trading at this yield level. And the price to book at the present moment is below, two standard deviation below the 5-year average. And if you look at the past payout for the past few quarter or past few years, the detailed payout is pretty stable. And they also have a more than 90% occupancy rate with a long WALE of 3.8 years, right? Another one is a Maple Tree Industrial Trust trading close to COVID low also and minus one standard deviation below the 5 years price to book value at the dividend yield of 6.8%.
1: Wow.
2: And the yield of 4.4 years. So that in some of the industry is pretty become very attractive now in terms of valuation due to the fear in the market because the institutional money is still not flowing in Singapore. Due to the higher risk-free rate in US.
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Start your day with the stories, conversations, and voices that matter on Let's Talk Singapore with Neil Humphreys and Audrey Seek. From what's trending to the issues shaping our lives, with your voice as part of the conversation. Then take a breather with

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1: That's right. This is Viewpoint on Reset with me, Lynn Lee. So here's something that caught my eye. Last Sunday, there was an article in the Straits Times about NTU launching a major new research institute called GIFTS, G-I-F-T-S, which stands for Global Institute of Finance, Technology and Society. It was a big launch. The minister, Josephine Teo, was there. All the right words about AI and the future. But there was one line in NTU's announcement that really stood out for me, and it's not what you'd expect at a launch like this. They said the early benchmarking suggests current AI models aren't yet able to do professional level economic research reliably. Now, that's quite a specific claim about research, not every use of AI in finance, but at the risk of sounding alarmist, if even the people building these tools are saying it has real limits, what does that mean for the rest of us when AI is already touching our banking, our insurance, our investments? My guest today is Gary Ang. He's now founder of Quantitative, an independent AI advisory practice. He spent over 18 years at the Monetary Authority of Singapore, most recently leading AI risk supervision and the development of Singapore's AI risk management guidelines for the financial sector. Gary, welcome to Money FM 89.3.
2: Yep, thanks for having me.
1: Now, let me start with that NTU line, because it surprised me, you know, to say the least. NTU is essentially saying today's AI cannot reliably do this kind of research yet. Does that match what you're seeing?
2: Yeah, so I think this is an interesting question because the answer lies in the line itself. So they said that it's not good enough for pro-level economic research. If you look at it, what are the two words there? One is pro-level, the other is economic research, right? So when we are thinking about AI, we have this tendency these days to think about a large language model, we'll throw something in. But there's more to it. And I think that's what they are trying to explain in that line. So pro-level, right? One of the things about AI is how do you know it's good enough?
1: Right.
2: When is it pro level, right? So one of the gaps, which is I think something that they have talked about by saying this line, is that we still need to know how to evaluate what's good enough, especially in the financial sector, right? A large language model may be trained for a very general task outside the financial sector, but what's good enough for the financial sector may be very different from what's good enough outside. So pro level, you have to define it once, and in a way it itself hints at a certain gap. So that's pro level. The other point is economic research, right?
1: Right.
2: So large language models are good at certain things, right? Summarization, extracting things out of text, answering questions. But what is economic research at the end of the day? It is actually a use case comprising many tasks, right? Some tasks, LLMs are good at it. Some tasks, LLMs or AI are not good at, right? So we call this the jagged frontier. So when GIFTS from NTU says that it's not good enough for pro-level economic research, it actually is a good thing because at the end of the day, you need to think about what's good enough and you need to think about in a use case or a problem that you are trying to solve, what are the exact tasks that you will let a large language model do and not. And if you can sort of solve those things, it doesn't matter that it's not good enough.
1: Okay.
2: As long as you can do some things, it helps. Yes.
1: So let's break that down a little bit. So doing economic research, I would imagine, is something quite specific.
2: Correct.
1: You know, it means forming a hypothesis.
2: Yes.
1: You know, choosing the right data, cleaning the data properly, interpreting the results with some caution, and knowing when you're wrong.
2: Yep.
1: So is that very different from the pro-level type of...
2: Yep. So if you think about it, if we are thinking about doing economic research, it could be, as you mentioned, forming a hypothesis, and then you have to find the right information. So in the parlance of computer science, you will say that's a retrieval problem. And then you need to extract information. So that's an information extraction problem. And then you need to ask it questions. When you ask a question, the large language model needs to understand your intent. So that's a question-answer Q&A problem, right? And then you need to summarize, you need to synthesize. So these are the tasks. And what is good enough. For example, perhaps you could say that the large language model is extremely good at synthesizing, at summarizing, but when it's retrieving information, it faces some common issues, right? It may retrieve something and hallucinate, make up some citation, and so on and so forth. So that's what I mean by good enough, pro level. So the problem is, if we look at it at a high level, sometimes we think that it cannot be good enough, but it can be good enough for some areas for your purpose. And in other areas, yeah, just have a human do it.
1: Okay, okay. Now, you're the person who designed or who worked on Singapore's regulatory framework for AI in finance. From where you sit, what is the gap between what AI is sold as, you know, and what it actually does?
2: Yeah. So I think it is something that is very peculiar to what has happened after 2023 when ChatGPT came up. So in the old days, when you were doing AI, you were very clear, right? You were a machine learning person, you were a recommendation person, you were a forecasting person, you were someone who worked with tabular data. After 2023, AI just became large language models. Gen AI just became something that could do everything, which is not a bad thing. You have general purpose models that can do many things well. But I think the gap is that over time, we have forgotten that there is a spectrum, right? Let's say for the financial sector, what are the data types we are most concerned about? It's not just text. We are very concerned about tabular data, which is numbers in different columns, different cells, text in columns as well. We are very concerned about how we can model time series, right? We need to forecast, we need to predict things for market derivatives and so on and so forth. And large language models are not good at that, right? And they will not be good at that because they were designed and trained and meant to be used for text. Somehow they were able to do some of these things better, tabular data, forecasting. They may seem like they can do it, but they may not. So I think the gap here is that we tend to lump everything into a large language model when AI is a lot more rich. There's a lot more spectrum of methods. And actually, there's a lot of considerations, right? When you are trying to use AI for a specific task, say, for example, to process an Excel table, you may be able to use a large language model for it. It works these days. But it may not be the best tool for the job.
1: Right.
2: First, it may not be fast. Second, it may be way too expensive. Third, it may have errors, right? And so you would actually be better off if you use some older AI methods that are designed for tabular data.
1: I see, I see. Okay, let's stay there. You led the development of Singapore's AI risk management guidelines, the ones MAS put out for consultation last November. For listeners who don't follow this stuff, what are those guidelines actually trying to do?
2: I won't go through the guidelines. That's too boring. I'll just use three questions to summarize it. So the first question is, what's at risk, right? So what's at risk is really about identifying where you're using AI in your firm. Actually, you can think about it where you are using AI in your personal life as well. So what's at risk? And when you're thinking about where AI is being used, especially at an organizational level, what's at risk requires you to think about the impact of how you use AI, right? How will it affect money? How will it affect your reputation? And so on and so forth. And of course, you also need to think about how complex is the AI you're using? Are you using something very simple? The risk may be different. Is it something you rely on a lot to the extent that you fully automate it? That may also introduce a very different type of risk. So what's at risk requires you to identify, to assess the risk. And then the second question in the AI risk management guidelines is, how do you control it? Which is really about, depending on the use case, how you're using AI, how do you put in place relevant and appropriate controls? You don't just throw everything at the problem or the use case that you are using AI for. You need to think about what is the purpose of it. So there are controls like human oversight, explainability, evaluation and testing, monitoring. So two questions. And the last question is really about who's accountable, right? Usually people like to think about accountability as the first and foremost of everything. I like to put it at the end because I think the problem is if you don't know what's at risk, you don't know how to control it, and then you ask some poor soul to be responsible for it, you've essentially gotten nowhere.
1: Okay, so it's not actually a tick box exercise, it's more like a principle.
2: It is more than that. I can explain. So when I think about AI risk management, AI governance, and so on and so forth, I tend to tell people that, okay, this one is a bit of a stretch, but I tend to tell people that principles are quite useless.
1: Okay.
2: For a very simple reason, right? So I was an inspector in MAS. We had the FEED, Fairness, Ethics, accountability and transparency, good principles, outcome focus, and we need them.
1: Mm-hmm.
2: But if you want to actually, where the rubber hits the ground, you want to implement something, it's really hard to have a conversation on things like ethics. You can't have a conversation about values.
1: Okay.
2: So there's one. But risk management guidelines are not really prescriptive things that you have to do. They are what we call expectations. But I like to think about them as a system.
1: And last question before we let you go. NTU is now training AI models specifically for economic research, as we mentioned, trying to close that capability gap.
2: Yep.
1: Are you optimistic, or do you think we're underestimating how difficult this is?
2: I don't think it's difficult. In fact, if you think about it from 2 to 3 years ago, their risk is not that it's too difficult. The risk could be that one day, the large language model could do it as well as what they have been doing for. An example is a while back when large language models first came out, Bloomberg came and trained their own large language model for finance.
1: Mm-hmm.
2: But it was very, very, very quickly overtaken by their general purpose models. The other thing is, I think now that we are in the world of agentic AI, things are a little bit different. So in the old days, training a model was the only thing you could do. But in today's context, in the world of agentic AI, perhaps what surrounds the model, which is some people call harness, I just call it a system, right? You have the AI model, but there are many things around it, right? How do you actually orchestrate it? How do you evaluate what's good, right? If you can tell the agentic AI what is a good outcome, they can iterate and reach that decision. So what's around the model sometimes may be better than the model itself. So things are a little bit different these days.
1: Gary, we've run out of time. Great conversations.
2: Thank you.
1: Thank you so much for your views.
2: Yep.
1: He is Gary Ang, founder of Quantitative and former lead of AI supervision at the Monetary Authority of Singapore. 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
1: Welcome to The Big Story. I'm Hung Bin Jong. It's finally here. After years of build-up, controversy and headlines, the 2026 World Cup kicked off today across three host nations: the United States, Mexico and Canada. But even before a single ball is kicked, this tournament has already been defined by tensions far beyond the pitch. When the host nation is navigating diplomatic tensions with participating countries, when fans in some parts of the world may struggle to even secure a visa, and when global conflicts are shaping how countries interact long before kickoff, can this still be described as just a sporting event? Or are we now watching the World Cup become one of the most visible stages for geopolitics itself? And if so, what does that mean for the idea of a truly global game? Well, joining us today to share more is Professor Simon Chadwick, who is a professor of Afro-Eurasian sport at Mellon Business School in Lyon. Hi, Professor Chadwick. Welcome to the show.
2: Thank you for having me.
1: Now, some commentators are calling this the most politicized World Cup in modern history. Is this really one of the most politically complicated World Cups we've ever seen? And what makes this tournament different from Russia 2018 or Qatar 2022?
2: I think it is possibly the most geopolitical, most complicated, most sensitive World Cup that we've had in history, not just in recent history. That title, I think, could previously have been held by Qatar, which was obviously a controversial hosting choice when it staged the tournament in 2022. But I think even since then, the world has become a much more complicated place. The most obvious thing to say is that obviously Donald Trump has been re-elected since 2022 for a second term in office. We know that some of the decisions that he has taken and the position that he holds on several issues means that there are not just wider conflicts, but even conflicts within the tournament itself. But I think beyond that, you know, notwithstanding the Trump fact, obviously we've got countries such as China that has grown in stature and influence. We've got Russia and its invasion of Ukraine. We've got other flashpoints around the world, even in Mexico. We've talked so far about the United States, but even in Mexico, we've seen earlier this year large-scale drug violence when several people were killed. So I think over the last 4 years, it's a sad reality for all of us that the world has just become a very different place.
1: Before we dive deeper, some people will look at this and say, it's just football, right? But is it even possible to separate football from politics at a tournament of this scale?
2: My personal view is that football is political full stop, because as soon as you make the decision, for example, to have 11 players on each side, as soon as you devise the offside rule, you know, football became political at that point. So, you know, these were political decisions ultimately. I think what people are specifically talking about when they talk about football and politics not mixing is obviously these wider macro type influences. So the influence of government, the influence of global trends, the significance of for example, military conflict and how that impacts upon the tournament. And I dearly wish that we could live in a world where we play football and those things aren't important. But I think, unfortunately, such is the interconnected nature of the lives that we live and the world that we live in, that it's actually very, very difficult to separate some of these macro level influences from football. And I really would highlight two things. I mean, obviously, the first thing is digital technology. It's much easier for us to find that information and to comment on things. Perhaps it was even 10 years ago, but certainly 20, 30, 40 years ago. And in addition to that, we live in a global world. The essence of all our lives is very global. It's not local. And so that combination of globalization and digitalization, I think, inevitably draws the World Cup and other such sports competitions into the orbit of military conflict and economic sanctions and so forth.
1: Well, Professor, of course, one of the biggest flashpoints this year is that the U.S. is hosting a World Cup while tensions with Iran still remain high. In fact, Iran have had to base themselves in Mexico and commute for matches in the U.S., while questions have also been raised over travel arrangements, visas, and fan access. How unprecedented is the U.S.-Iran situation from a football perspective? Is Trump going to view this World Cup as a political opportunity on a global stage?
2: So this is the first time a World Cup has been staged in a country that is actively engaged in a military conflict with another participating nation. So we are in very unusual territory. There, of course, have been issues of conflict, war, and also military involvement before. So, for example, in Argentina, there are long-held suspicions that the military junta essentially influenced the outcome of the World Cup in Argentina in 1978. Argentina won that tournament, and there is a view that that was somehow fixed by the military junta. So we're not in entirely unfamiliar territory, but for one country to be fighting with the host at this particular moment in time, I think is not only unprecedented, but symptomatic of our age. Just on Iran, I mean, obviously the United States has made life difficult for the Iranian national team. It's made life difficult for fans, for officials and others. But I think Iran too is playing games and trying to score political points. And by moving its training camp from the United States to Mexico, I think what the Iranians are doing themselves is to kind of communicate a message to the rest of the world that the United States is unsafe, it's untrustworthy, it's not a country that you would want to be in. I do think, obviously, Trump and the US administration has made life difficult for Iran, but I think Iran is also point scoring too.
1: On the other hand, do you think Iran's participation sends any kind of message beyond sport?
2: I hope, and I underline that word hope and put some exclamation marks afterwards, I hope that ultimately the winner in all of this over the next 5.5-6 weeks is football, is sport. There is a saying in Britain that we have more in common than divides us, and I hope that is a characteristic of the World Cup this year. But I find that very, very hard to believe. I notice that already there are issues around further military escalation in the Gulf. I noticed too that China has arrested an American citizen on the first day of the World Cup, accusing that citizen of espionage and spying. So, you know, unfortunately, I wish we could just watch 22 people kicking a ball around, but in reality, I think what we're going to find is that increasingly nations, even as we go through the tournament, nations will weaponize the tournament.
1: Now, if Iran were to face the U.S. later in the tournament, could that become one of the most politically charged matches in World Cup history?
2: I want to say no, but I'm inclined to say yes. The prospect of a United States versus Iran match in the United States, I think, is actually hard to even begin to imagine what that would be like. And it would raise all kinds of issues of public safety and risk. Obviously, there would be the issue of team safety too. And inevitably, I think for players that are coming up against each other, they're not immune to having feelings about the conflict that both nations are involved in and, you know, who they see as being winners and losers. So I think even the nature of the game that we might see on the field of play would be impacted. So, you know, I really hope that we don't get to that stage. But, you know, if it does happen, it will be a very, very complicated game.
1: Right. Well, could other matches involving Iran also become political flashpoints, regardless of what happens on the pitch?
2: I don't think we should just, you know, focus on Iran alone, because, you know, there are, if we take the United States as another example, we really don't have a sense at the moment of what type of activism might arise during games or around games. So if we go back to Qatar 2022, we had several European nations specifically that wanted to wear rainbow armbands during games. And this was to signify protest against Qatar's treatment of LGBTQ plus communities. And FIFA stopped players from doing that. And this resulted in the German national team covering their mouths fields ahead of games that they played in Qatar. So we saw examples of athlete activism. We also saw fan activism too. And there were instances of fans trying to again, take or smuggle rainbow garments into games, which again, security officials stopped. But subsequent to that, we saw some fans from Arab nations waving Palestinian flags. And so, you know, keep in mind, this is not just about Iran, and I don't think it's just about the United States either. I think we may well see fans from across the world for various reasons in relation to various causes trying to engage in activism either within stadiums or around stadiums.
1: Well, moving on, another controversy surrounding this year's tournament centers around travel restrictions and difficulties securing visas. I believe supporters from countries like Iran, Haiti, Senegal, and Ivory Coast could face huge hurdles entering the U.S. Now, there's also the new Visa Bond Pilot Program, where some fans might have to pay up to $15,000 just to enter the U.S. How serious are these visa restrictions and potential bans? Because we also saw, you know, a leading soccer referee from Somalia dominating headlines for being denied entry to the U.S. just days ago. What are your thoughts on this?
2: So it's very clear that fandom and officialdom have been weaponized. In the case of the Somali referee, we know that over the last 2 years, Donald Trump has made a series of derogatory comments about Somalia and about people from Somalia. We also know that the US military has routinely attacked Somalia over the last 2 years. In fact, in 2025, there was a major escalation in the number of attacks by US forces on Somalia. And yet here, what we have here with the Somalian referee is a person who has been voted by people across Africa as Africa's best referee. He is also FIFA sanctioned. He had a diplomatic passport, and yet even so, he was barred from entering the country. And we're seeing this repeated again and again with fans, with teams, with officials, with members of the media.
1: Thank you so much, Professor, for joining me today.
2: Thank you very much for inviting me to be here.
1: That was Professor Simon Chadwick, Professor of Afro-Eurasian Sport at Emelon Business School in Lyon. And this has been The Big Story with me, Hongbin Zhang.
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1: All right, welcome back, everybody. Hello, hello. And if you don't know already, we've got one very special guest joining me today, and it's the one and only Kumar.
2: Yes.
1: How do you feel? How was your first hour of the show?
2: I didn't even know it was past 1 hour. Yeah. It's like time just flew.
1: I mean, it's a sign that you're having so much fun.
2: It's because of you, I think.
1: Thank you so much. Hopefully our listeners are having fun as well. It looks like we've got so many people tuning in. I am overwhelmed with all the messages you guys have. A lot of people are saying, this one is from a Singaporean. A Singaporean says, Kumar, why you look so young?
2: Because of my dogs.
1: Your dogs.
2: They're stress-free.
1: Any skincare tips you want to share with us? No, not
2: CeraVe.
1: So. Oh, okay. That is not sponsored, by the way, but let's...
2: No, it's not.
1: Let's dive into our segment here. This is called The Agenda, right? Now, comedy has always been a major part of Singapore's culture,
2: yeah.
1: Right? But beyond entertainment, comedy may be serving a much bigger purpose at a time when conversations about generational divides are becoming more common, whether it's over technology, workplace expectations, or social values. Humor appears to be creating moments of connection between young and old. So we want to find out from you, Kumar, how has local humor evolved over the years and what it reveals about our shared identity as Singaporeans. So let's dive into our interview here, because this basically comedy and humor and how it's combining generations are helping us here with today's conversation and in today's context. So Kumar, humor is subjective, right?
2: Yes, definitely subjective and not for everyone, especially my humor. And I think when I first started doing this in 1992, I think a lot of people came with the curiosity of, what is this stand-up comedy? Because it didn't exist at all.
1: Mm.
2: And then it became, my show became a naughty thing to do at night.
1: A naughty thing to do at night.
2: Yeah, to go and see... So now it has become a household, because everyone wants to laugh. Everyone is so stressed out.
1: Right. But I mean, do you think that Singaporeans still have a sense of humor today?
2: I think we do. But I mean, people are more open now.
1: Okay.
2: Because they're more knowledgeable, well-traveled, and they have seen a lot of comedy. So they want to see local humor as well, because I can see a lot of things that others cannot say.
1: Mm-hmm.
2: You know, that I don't care.
1: Yeah.
2: It's because I think that's what people want to hear.
1: Mm-hmm.
2: Some people come with problems, you know, they're going through a very stressful life, or they're going through a divorce, or they had a medical condition, and they come to the show and then they always send messages like, oh, you really helped me get over this, helped me get over that, I was in suicidal, you got me not to commit suicide. So in a way, it's also helping people.
1: Mm-hmm.
2: It is not a planned thing, but not the 2,000 people watching me in MBS, everybody's going through a great life.
1: Yeah.
2: Some people have their own problems. Everybody have their own problems. So when they come there, for the 1.5 hour to 2 hours, they forget about all their problems.
1: Mm.
2: And that's why people want to come and watch comedy. And especially want to watch me, because they forget everything.
1: Right.
2: Come and laugh, and then go home and sleep better.
1: So when people come and talk to you and say, you really changed my life, how does that make you feel?
2: It makes me feel good. At the same time, like sometimes I want to cry, because at least I've helped that person to not jump down or whatever, you know. So it's really wonderful that I'm helping people in many other ways. That's why I'm not stopping. I won't stop comedy until I cannot.
1: And we don't want you to stop.
2: Yeah, thank you.
1: We want you to keep going. You're an icon. You're a legend.
2: Yes,
1: and everyone here, all of your fans are bombarding me with questions and saying you are an icon and a legend. We've got Jackie John says, you always make my day. Singapore is very proud of you.
2: See, that's going to make me cry.
1: Chill Cat says, respect.
2: Thank you.
1: So, I mean, everyone has this love towards you. Everyone loves your comedy shows. But, you know, how do you think humor is kind of helping younger and older Singaporeans understand each other's side?
2: Because I think what happens is now parents bring their kids to watch me, or the kids are old enough, bring their mothers to watch me, which is a great combo. So they can both laugh at the same time, have a good night together. Because like husband bringing the wife out on a date night, it's children bringing their mothers out on a bucket list night. Like, a lot of grandmothers are like, oh, I want to see Kumar before I go.
1: Mm-hmm.
2: So the grandchildren are bringing them, who are old enough, grandchildren who are above 18. It's a great way to connect.
1: Mm-hmm.
2: Not just going out. Because I see a lot of people go out to the restaurants with their family. Nobody communicates. Mm. Everybody go on their phone and order the food, go back to their phone. It's very disturbing for me. Mm. I think you all need to communicate because your human interaction is out of the window already. Nobody talks anymore. I think talking is so important. Talking helps to heal, to communicate, to understand. It helps in every way.
1: Definitely.
2: Yeah. If you don't, and then you just bottle up, and then suddenly one day you explode. Nobody knows where this is coming from.
1: Yeah. And especially because in that couple hours of your comedy show, everyone puts their phone away.
2: Yeah.
1: And the focus is on you and your jokes.
2: Yes.
1: And it kind of brings everyone together because everyone laughs at the same time.
2: Yes.
1: Right?
2: That's why.
1: I mean, one could say that comedy shows give Singaporeans a space to come together and be entertained. And more often than not, comedians would use real life examples as, you know, part of the joke material for the show. Earlier on the show, you talked about how you would keep a lookout of rude people and then mentally note in your head.
2: Yeah.
1: And then maybe they become
2: any kind, like if that's a funny, but okay. Like the other day, I was walking along the street and this older generation man walking in front of me.
1: Yeah.
2: And he was farting at the same time.
1: Wow.
2: And I think maybe he could have controlled that, but he was just going on and on like, and I'm like, it was so funny for me.
1: Yeah. Right? Do you think that's going to be a joke coming soon?
2: Yeah, it will be.
1: Oh, all right. I feel like we've got a teaser there already. But what makes comedy less threatening, you think, than conversations like debates or panel discussions?
2: I think because you can literally get over murder with comedy. You know, because if people are with the same wavelength, you can make fun of everything and people will still laugh. But if they are not in the same wavelength, if they are very sensitive, and because now the whole world is so sensitive, right? Then it's very hard for them to laugh because they take everything personally.
1: Is it hard for you as well? Because, I mean, everyone is a bit more sensitive these days.
2: Yeah, but because I really censor myself, so I don't... See, people come and watch me, they want to hear what they want to hear.
1: Mm-hmm.
2: And that's what they hear. So... they go and watch different comedians for what they like about that person, right? It's what you like. So I think in that way, it helps because I know why people are coming to watch me.
1: Mm-hmm.
2: You know, they want to hear this. So I will not let them down.
1: Yeah.
2: I'll make fun of that. I'll make fun of things. I'll make fun of everything. I mean, the world is really like now in a very bad place. So I think this comedy is helping again for everyone.
1: Do you make sure that you make it equal and you make fun of every single person and every single walks of life?
2: Yeah, everyone. Even now, you see, everyone's so dependent on AI, right? Mm-hmm. I'm waiting for it to backfire. Yeah, but one thing AI cannot do is tell jokes, so my job is safe.
1: Well, I mean, that's good news.
2: Yes.
1: But I don't think I'm so lucky as you, because AI may or may not take over jobs. I don't know.
2: Or my job.
1: I don't know. I have no idea. But you're definitely right. AI cannot make jokes. So we will have you and your shows going
2: even
1: on
2: if
1: forever.
2: I'm on a wheelchair, I'll still go on stage.
1: We love to hear that. And of course, all of your fans are happy to hear that as well. We've got Mocha and Mojo saying, I love Kumar. Funny and so down to earth. QQ Man also says, I love Kumar. Everyone loves you, Kumar. I mean, you've made this status of your own. But in what ways do you think is comedy currently keeping old Singapore traditions and culture alive?
2: I think we have to, sometimes I'm sure I do compare back and then, because a lot of people don't know back then, right?
1: Mm-hmm.
2: So I do say, oh, last time it was like that, now it's like that. Last time was parents beat us up, you know, now it's gentle parenting, you know. So it's a comparison of how I can relate with everyone.
1: Mm.
2: So the younger generation and also the older people who come and watch me.
1: Yeah.
2: Because I have to also move with times. Because the old people who watch me, I mean the older generation from 1992, it's either they're bedridden or they're wheelchair. They can't be able to come and watch me. So I need to cater to the young as well.
1: Mm-hmm.
2: So I'm moving towards that now.
1: Kumar, are you on TikTok?
2: No.
1: Will you ever be on TikTok?
2: No. But no bias.
1: All right. Well, jokes aside, no pun intended.
2: Yes.
1: I understand that during your jokes, you always emphasize not leaving anyone out when it comes to making targeted jokes or references, right?
2: Yeah.
1: So when you're trying to entertain an audience that spans teenagers, working adults, and seniors, what would be the biggest hurdle for comedians when it comes to creating humor that feels inclusive rather than singling out?
2: It's very hard to say because... we don't know who is there in the audience. So what are they thinking? What do they want to hear? Or what they want to feel inclusive? Or they want to feel... So I make fun of all races.
1: Mm-hmm.
2: Malay, Chinese, Indian. So, like, if I see a Eurasian in the audience, I'll be like, I mean, y'all are still around. You know, because I think the Eurasians don't exist anymore, right? They're just Chinese, Malay, Indian, and other CIMO.
1: But where's the line between being funny and being offensive?
2: I think as long as you don't insult someone, you know, let's laugh together. Let's not. Or let's say I talk to the audience and I say, hey, if you really look good, like you, I will say you look good. I won't lie about it. I won't say, oh my God, you're ugly. I won't say. And if I see someone beautiful or even handsome, I'll say you're handsome and you're beautiful. But I won't say you're not beautiful because that's not the right thing to say. Because I believe my motto after COVID is nothing nice to say, don't say.
1: Why did that change after COVID?
2: Because I've seen a lot of people put on weight because, you know, during COVID, we were stuck at home, right? Yeah. And everybody was snacking away. And friends who put on weight, I won't say anything. Like, if your wife asks you, do you think I'm fat? Advice to all husband, don't say she's fat. Say that I like to explore new territories.
1: Well, it's been our pleasure to having you here. God, and we're super, super excited to watch your show later this month. Super excited. We'll see you there.
2: Yes.
1: All the best.
2: Thank you so much.
1: Thank you so much, Kumar.
2: Beautiful girl. Thank you. Thank you, everyone.
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movement that's based on a kind of Latin rhythm known as the bossa nova. 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
1: These are your news headlines. I'm Shilpa Shades. The Home Affairs Ministry says Singapore takes a balanced approach to regulating online content, focusing on issues affecting national and public interest. Speaking at a public forum on online polarization, Senior Minister of State Sim Ann said it is not feasible to regulate everything online and cited the Protection from Online Falsehoods and Manipulation Act, or POFMA, as a key tool against misleading information. Ms. Sim added the government is studying social media's impact on younger users and will carefully consider any appropriate measures to implement. A Manpower Ministry volunteer initiative to provide well-being support to migrant domestic workers here has grown from 180 to around 1,000 members in less than 4 years. The Care Sisters program pairs domestic workers with volunteer peers who check in on fellow helpers at weekend gathering points. However, officials say many workers still hesitate to contact authorities or helplines over employer-related matters, fearing they would lose their jobs. As of last year, Singapore's migrant domestic worker population hit nearly 317,000, a six-year high. The U.S. and Iran appear close to a framework agreement to end months of fighting, but they differ on the timing. President Donald Trump had said the deal would be signed on June 14th, his 80th birthday, with Islamabad also saying it was preparing for an electronic signing. But Iran said it would not happen that day, with reviews of the agreement's terms still ongoing. Over the weekend, Israel also launched fresh attacks on Hezbollah targets in Lebanon, which Tehran has long demanded be part of any ceasefire agreement. Meanwhile, former U.S. President Barack Obama says it is unrealistic to expect any new deal between Washington and Iran to be a significant improvement on the 2015 nuclear agreement negotiated during his administration. In excerpts from an interview with ABC News, Mr. Obama said the original pact had worked for many years before the United States withdrew from it. He was referring to President Donald Trump's decision in 2018 to abandon the deal, which he had described as horrible and one-sided. Mr. Obama said the difficulties surrounding current negotiations show that the U.S. cannot simply bully or bomb its way to solutions, and that diplomacy remains essential. In New York, World Cup shuttle buses became collateral damage overnight as thousands of basketball fans flooded Midtown Manhattan after the Knicks' first NBA title in 53 years. One bus was set on fire and at least three others badly damaged as crowds swarmed a convoy in Times Square. The shuttle buses had transported football fans from the first World Cup game in the New York City area between Brazil and Morocco, which ended in a draw. To date, police say 63 people have been arrested so far. One person was shot and four were stabbed. Fights broke out as fans climbed up lampposts and traffic lights and lit fireworks. 10 police officers were injured.
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0: Weather.
2: All right, let's take a look at our weather, shall we? Cloudy across the island, as you would expect. No rain to report so far. 25 degrees right now with a prediction of thundery showers later. So take those umbrellas and stay with us right here on Let's Talk Singapore.
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0: Traffic.
2: Good morning, and here is the good news. No traffic updates to report at this time. But stay with us right here on Let's Talk Singapore for all the latest.
0: If you see anything on the roads that we might have missed, send us a WhatsApp message at 8855-0893. But only when you're safely parked. Wake up to the stories shaping Singapore and have your say. 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
2: Good morning and welcome to Let's Talk Singapore with me, Neil Humphreys, Trisha Yong, Raoshan Dan. The team's all here except the fabulous Audrey. She's still on holiday, which feels like she's been away for about 5 years now. It's only been 4 days. It just feels that way. But fear not, folks, fear not. Later on, we have the fabulous Benjamin Lee, Mr. Miyagi himself, blogger, writer, humorist, author. He'll be joining us from 7 until 9. So keep your questions coming for him throughout the show, 8855-0893. Trisha is with me. Trisha, do you ever get the feeling it's one of those Monday mornings where things are just not going right?
4: Yes.
2: And I hope it changes. I need our listeners to reassure me. Number one, I woke up with a slight head cold. Don't worry, I'm a trooper. I'll power on. I just need lots of sympathy from our listeners. That's number one. Number two, couldn't get a taxi, and you couldn't either.
4: Yeah, I couldn't. I had three cancel on me.
2: That's the first time that's ever happened to me. I've been doing this show now since 1872. And since then, I've got a taxi every morning except today. Started to panic. And my theory, and I have no evidence for this whatsoever, but why do you need evidence right on this show? This is my theory. World Cup. I think it's World Cup. Big game was playing at the same time between the Netherlands and Japan. If you are a taxi driver or private hire driver, am I talking nonsense or is it true? Did you stay home to watch the game before you came out? WhatsApp 8855-0893. So you needed three attempts to get a taxi?
4: Yes. Mm. Well, four.
2: Four.
4: I got the fourth one.
2: So we get the taxi, finally. I get into the studio. First world problems. My nearby toilet is closed.
4: No.
2: They are both closed. So I had to do a tour of Bradall to find a toilet that was open. I finally found it. Come up here. Computers wouldn't work. We couldn't get the World Cup game on. You had issues logging in. It's all going wrong. But we have some good news. Breaking news. Japan has just fought back against the Netherlands. A late equaliser from Daichi Kamada, 88th minute, means the final score is Netherlands 2, Japan 2. Breaking news, Netherlands 2, Japan 2. Great night for Asian football.
4: Woo! Go Japan!
2: Are you a Japan fan or you don't really care?
4: Well, I'm going to be in Japan soon, so I'm going to say I'm leaning more towards Japan.
2: Fantastic result. And apparently, it was a bit of a damp squib in the first half, but the second half was supposedly electrifying, according to the comments I'm seeing online. People are already calling it the game of the tournament so far. Did anybody catch the last half an hour or the whole game? What did you think? WhatsApp 8855-0893. We'll be talking about that in final score. Our man Deepan from ST is on the ground himself. He's right there at the stadium. I think it's down in Texas or up in Texas. So he'll be giving us a live report from the stadium shortly. And there's other sporting news. And I'm not just talking about the New York Knicks winning their first NBA finals in over 50 years. Very good. You're just thinking of Joey and Friends, aren't you? You're just thinking of Joey and Friends. Now, the lady opposite me, Trisha, is wearing red. And I believe it's not a coincidence. Tell me why.
4: Because Lewis Hamilton has won his first race with Ferrari. And I am so happy.
2: Give us the context, Trisha. Why is it such a big deal? Obviously, he's been world champion. Is it 8 times? 7 times?
4: Seven times.
2: Why is it such a big deal?
4: Well, we've been waiting for Lewis to just, well, you know, Ferrari's strategy has been a mess for a long time.
2: Yes.
4: And today it was just smooth sailing.
2: Three-stop strategy, I believe.
4: Yes.
2: See, I know.
4: Good job.
2: Thank you. I used to be a sports editor. Don't tell anybody, but I did. Yes, so they did the three-stop strategy, and it worked smoothly.
4: And it just worked smoothly. Everything that could have gone right went right. Unfortunately, Kimi Antonelli had a DNF. it would have been his fifth win consecutively.
2: Did not finish, yeah. But what do you guys think? Are you happy about Lewis Hamilton breaking his duck for Ferrari? Are you happy about the Knicks? They're so happy about the Knicks in New York, they're setting school buses on fire. That's just how it works in Manhattan. Are you happy about the Knicks? Are you happy about Japan snatching a late equaliser in the World Cup? And more importantly, my theory, why are there fewer taxis and private hire vehicles on the road this morning? I'm putting it down to the World Cup, or is it just Monday morning blues? No blues on this show. Patrick says, good morning, Neil. Trisha, now you're getting name checked.
4: Wow.
2: Good morning, Neil, Trisha, and the team. Happy Monday, and have a great week ahead. Aloysius, good morning to the fabulous Neil, thank you, and the great team. I suppose Audrey is still on holiday, right? Yes, Aloysius, she is. But you wouldn't know it from the WhatsApp messages I got on Saturday and Sunday. Is it okay? Do you need me to come back? Well, Kelly was so good. And the other one, Colette, was so good. I bet you don't need me anymore. You don't need me anymore. By the seventh one, Trisha, I just went, yes, I don't need you anymore. Leave me alone. Go back to your holiday. She said, but it's raining. It's raining. Did you get that?
4: Yes, I got the monsoon update.
2: It's non-stop raining. Yeah, I was getting more weather reports from Audrey there than I do here
4: in the studio.
2: Oh, my word. Of course we miss Audrey, and she'll be back on Wednesday. Here we go. Who have we got here? Brian. Good morning, Brian. Neil and Trisha. Interesting. My Monday morning went wonky as well. See, it's not just us. When the Netherlands and Japan streaming refused to load for the second half, which was arguably the second half of the tournament so far. But I'm glad they got the equaliser. Now, there's something there, Brian, because I was in the private hire car coming in and I was doing the regular updates on The Guardian. You know, they have the live feed updates for the Netherlands-Japan game, and it kept hanging. It was the only page that kept hanging. So clearly, happy problem. Everybody is clued into this game. They're watching it online. They're watching it on the websites. They're watching it, I mean, news websites, not illegal streaming websites, just to clarify. And they're watching it on TV as well. But a great result. A great result for Asia. If you're just joining us, Netherlands 2, Japan 2. Great day for Asian football right here on Let's Talk Singapore.
0: Traffic.
2: All right, let's have a look at our Monday morning roads. No traffic update still. Let's hope it stays that way. And you stay with us. Let's Talk Singapore.
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2: Speaking of the World Cup, on the field, it's looking pretty good, Trisha, but off the field, there's been all kinds of issues. Visa restrictions, the African referee was denied entry, diplomatic disputes, geopolitical tensions have all cast this huge, ominous shadow over the world's biggest sports event. And the questions being asked now, can the World Cup, or is the World Cup, still a truly global, inclusive event? So as the US, Mexico and Canada welcome the world, we ask, has the World Cup become a stage for geopolitics as much as sport? On The Big Story, Hong Bin-jeong sat down with Simon Chadwick, the professor of Afro-Eurasian sport at Emelion Business School in Lyon, to find out more.
0: Best of Your Way Home with Hong Bin-jeong. When the headlines move fast, we slow them down. 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
4: Welcome to The Big Story. I'm Hong Bin-jeong. It's finally here. After years of build-up, controversy, and headlines, the 2026 World Cup kicked off today across three host nations, the United States, Mexico, and Canada. But even before a single ball is kicked, this tournament has already been defined by tensions far beyond the pitch. When the host nation is navigating diplomatic tensions with participating countries, when fans in some parts of the world may struggle to even secure a visa,
5: And when global conflicts are shaping how countries interact long before kickoff, can this still be described as just a sporting event? Or are we now watching the World Cup become one of the most visible stages for geopolitics itself? And if so, what does that mean for the idea of a truly global game? Well, joining us today to share more is Professor Simon Chadwick, who is a professor of Afro-Eurasian sport at MLN Business School in Lyon. Hi, Professor Chadwick. Welcome to the show.
6: Thank you for having me.
5: Now, some commentators are calling this the most politicized World Cup in modern history. Is this really one of the most politically complicated World Cups we've ever seen? And what makes this tournament different from Russia 2018 or Qatar 2022?
6: I think it is possibly the most geopolitical, most complicated, most sensitive World Cup that we've had in history, not just in recent history. That title, I think, could previously have been held by Qatar, which was obviously a controversial hosting choice when it staged the tournament in 2022. But I think even since then, the world has become a much more complicated place. The most obvious thing to say is that obviously Donald Trump has been re-elected since 2022 for a second term in office. We know that some of the decisions that he has taken and the position that he holds on several issues means that there are not just wider conflicts, but even conflicts within the tournament itself. But I think beyond that, you know, notwithstanding the Trump fact, obviously we've got countries such as China that has grown in stature and influence. We've got Russia and its invasion of Ukraine. We've got other flashpoints around the world, even in Mexico. We've talked so far about the United States, but even in Mexico, we've seen earlier this year large-scale drug violence when several people were killed. So I think over the last 4 years, it's a sad reality for all of us that the world has just become a very different place.
5: Before we dive deeper, some people will look at this and say, it's just football, right? But is it even possible to separate football from politics at a tournament of this scale?
6: My personal view is that football is political full stop, because as soon as you make the decision, for example, to have 11 players on each side, as soon as you devise the offside rule, you know, football became political at that point. So, you know, these were political decisions ultimately. I think what people are specifically talking about when they talk about football and politics not mixing is obviously these wider macro type influences. So the influence of government, the influence of global trends, the significance of, for example, military conflict and how that impacts upon the tournament. And I dearly wish that we could live in a world where we play football and those things aren't important. But I think, unfortunately, such is the interconnected nature of the lives that we live and the world that we live in, that it's actually very, very difficult to separate some of these macro level influences from football. And I really would highlight two things. I mean, obviously, the first thing is digital technology. It's much easier for us to find that information and to comment on things. Perhaps it was even 10 years ago, but certainly 20, 30, 40 years ago. And in addition to that, we live in a global world. The essence of all our lives is very global. It's not local. And so that combination of globalization and digitalization, I think,

0: inevitably draws the World Cup and other such sports competitions into the orbit of military conflict and economic sanctions and so forth.
1: Well, Professor, of course, one of the biggest flashpoints this year is that the U.S. is hosting a World Cup while tensions with Iran still remain high. In fact, Iran have had to base themselves in Mexico and commute for matches in the U.S., while questions have also been raised over travel arrangements, visas, and fan access. How unprecedented is the U.S.-Iran situation from a football perspective? Is Trump going to view this World Cup as a political opportunity on a global stage?
0: So this is the first time a World Cup has been staged in a country that is actively engaged in a military conflict with another participating nation. So we are in very unusual territory. There, of course, have been issues of conflict, war, and also military involvement before. So, for example, in Argentina, there are long-held suspicions that the military junta essentially influenced the outcome of the World Cup in Argentina in 1978. Argentina won that tournament, and there is a view that that was somehow fixed by the military junta. So we're not in entirely unfamiliar territory, but for one country to be fighting with the host at this particular moment in time, I think is not only unprecedented but symptomatic of our age. Just on Iran, I mean, obviously the United States has made life difficult for the Iranian national team. It's made life difficult for fans, for officials, and others. But I think Iran too is playing games and trying to score political points. And by moving its training camp from the United States to Mexico, I think what the Iranians are doing themselves is to kind of communicate a message to the rest of the world that the United States is unsafe, it's untrustworthy, it's not a country that you would want to be in. I do think obviously Trump and the US administration has made life difficult for Iran, but I think Iran is also point scoring too.
1: On the other hand, do you think Iran's participation sends any kind of message beyond sport?
0: I hope, and I underline that word hope and put some exclamation marks afterwards. I hope that ultimately the winner in all of this over the next 5.5, 6 weeks is football, is sport. There is a saying in Britain that we have more in common than divides us, and I hope that is a characteristic of the World Cup this year. But I find that very, very hard to believe. I notice that already there are issues around further military escalation in the Gulf. I noticed too that China has arrested an American citizen on the first day of the World Cup, accusing that citizen of espionage and spying. So, unfortunately, I wish we could just watch 22 people kicking a ball around, but in reality, I think what we're going to find is that increasingly nations, even as we go through the tournament, nations will weaponize the tournament.
1: Now, if Iran were to face the U.S. later in the tournament, could that become one of the most politically charged matches in World Cup history?
0: I want to say no, but I'm inclined to say yes. The prospect of a United States versus Iran match in the United States, I think, is actually hard to even begin to imagine what that would be like. And it would raise all kinds of issues of public safety and risk. Obviously there would be the issue of team safety too. And inevitably, I think for players that are coming up against each other, then they're not immune to having feelings about the conflict that both nations are involved in and who they see as being winners and losers. So I think even the nature of the game that we might see on the field of play would be impacted. So I really hope that we don't get to that stage. But if it does happen, it will be a very, very complicated game.
1: Right. Well, could other matches involving Iran also become political flashpoints, regardless of what happens on the pitch?
0: I don't think we should just focus on Iran alone, because there are if we take the United States as another example, we really don't have a sense at the moment of what type of activism might arise during games or around games. So if we go back to Qatar 2022, we had several European nations specifically that wanted to wear rainbow armbands during games. And this was to signify protest against Qatar's treatment of LGBTQ plus communities. And FIFA stopped players from doing that. And this resulted in the German national team covering their mouths ahead of games that they played in Qatar. So we saw examples of athlete activism. We also saw fan activism too. And there were instances of fans trying to again, take or smuggle rainbow garments into games, which again, security officials stopped. But subsequent to that, we saw some fans from Arab nations waving Palestinian flags. And so, you know, keep in mind, this is not just about Iran, and I don't think it's just about the United States either. I think we may well see fans from across the world for various reasons in relation to various causes trying to engage in activism either within stadiums or around stadiums.
1: Well, moving on, another controversy surrounding this year's tournament centers around travel restrictions and difficulties securing visas. I believe supporters from countries like Iran, Haiti, Senegal, and Ivory Coast could face huge hurdles entering the U.S. Now, there's also the new visa bond pilot program where some fans might have to pay up to $15,000 just to enter the U.S. How serious are these visa restrictions and potential bans? Because we also saw, you know, a leading soccer referee from Somalia dominating headlines for being denied entry to the U.S. just days ago. What are your thoughts on this?
0: So it's very clear that fandom and officialdom have been weaponized. In the case of the Somali referee, we know that over the last 2 years, Donald Trump has made a series of derogatory comments about Somalia and about people from Somalia. We also know that the US military has routinely attacked Somalia over the last 2 years. In fact, in 2025, there was a major escalation in the number of attacks by US forces on Somalia. And yet here, what we have here with the Somalian referee is a person who has been voted by people across Africa as Africa's best referee. He is also FIFA sanctioned. He had a diplomatic passport, and yet even so, he was barred from entering the country. And we're seeing this repeated again and again with fans, with teams, with officials, with members of the media.
1: Thank you so much, Professor, for joining me today.
0: Thank you very much for inviting me to be here.
1: That was Professor Simon Chadwick, Professor of Afro-Eurasian Sport at Emelon Business School in Lyon. And this has been The Big Story with me, Hongbin Zhang.
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0: balanced approach to regulating online content, focusing on issues affecting national and public interest. Speaking at a public forum on online polarization, Senior Minister of State Sim Ann said it is not feasible to regulate everything online and cited the Protection from Online Falsehoods and Manipulation Act, or POFMA, as a key tool against misleading information. Ms. Sim added the government is studying social media's impact on younger users and will carefully consider any appropriate measures to implement. A Manpower Ministry volunteer initiative to provide well-being support to migrant domestic workers here has grown from 180 to around 1,000 members in less than 4 years. The Care Sisters program pairs domestic workers with volunteer peers who check in on fellow helpers at weekend gathering points. However, officials say many workers still hesitate to contact authorities or helplines over employer-related matters, fearing they would lose their jobs. As of last year, Singapore's migrant domestic worker population hit nearly 317,000, a six-year high. In news just in, the United States and Iran have reached an agreement to end the war, although Tehran has yet to publicly confirm the deal. U.S. President Donald Trump says the United States will lift its naval blockade on Iran and reopen the Strait of Hormuz, a move that could ease concerns over global energy supplies and shipping disruptions. Pakistan, which has helped mediate the talks, says an official signing ceremony will take place in Switzerland on Friday. The agreement is expected to be followed by 60 days of further negotiations, including talks on Iran's nuclear program. Health authorities in the Democratic Republic of Congo have reported one of the biggest daily increases in Ebola cases since the current outbreak began. 72 new infections were confirmed in just 24 hours, bringing the total number of cases to 782, including 181 deaths. The outbreak remains concentrated in the country's eastern provinces, although officials say Ebola has now spread to additional health zones in Ituri and North Kivu. In New York, World Cup shuttle buses became collateral damage overnight as thousands of basketball fans flooded Midtown Manhattan after the Knicks' first NBA title in 53 years. One bus was set on fire and at least three others badly damaged as crowds swarmed a convoy in Times Square. The shuttle buses had transported football fans from the first World Cup game in the New York City area between Brazil and Morocco, which ended in a draw. To date, police say 63 people have been arrested so far. One person was shot and four were stabbed. Fights broke out as fans climbed up lampposts and traffic lights and lit fireworks. 10 police officers were injured.
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1: Traffic.
2: All right, let's take a look at our Monday morning roads. Vehicle breakdown on the BKE towards Woodlands after Mundi Road. Another vehicle breakdown on the AYE towards Tuas after Lower Delta Road. 6:25, we've got two breakdowns already by 6:35, I should say. That's your traffic, and this is Let's Talk Singapore.
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2: Good morning and welcome back to Let's Talk Singapore. We have breaking news in the last few minutes. United States President Donald Trump has said a deal with Iran is now complete. Those are his words. A deal with Iran is now complete. And the naval blockade of the Strait of Hormuz has been removed. The 60-day period of negotiations will now focus on ending all sanctions, according to Iran's deputy foreign minister. So that's breaking news. According to President Trump, a deal with Iran is now complete and the naval blockade of the Strait of Hormuz has been removed. Good news, but not good news for me because I wrote a completely different question for the quiz, which is

0: It's Monday morning. You know what to do. Sing along. Here we go. Dee da da da. Dee da da da. Yeah. Oh, Monday morning. Let's forget Monday morning. Let's have some fun, shall we? It's time for ST's What's the News quiz. Ladies and gentlemen, boys and girls, some of you are back from your holidays. Maybe you're still taking a late holiday. You're on the way to the airport. You're on the way to the wet market. Whatever it is, take out your phones. WhatsApp this number right now. 88550893. You need it because you, the Singapore nation, is going to take on Tricia Yong in ST's What's the News quiz. How are you feeling, Tricia?
1: I'm feeling great, but I have to say I see it a different way. It's me and the listeners are one team against you.
0: See, I love
1: they've been helping me ace this quiz.
0: I love it. You're all about the collaboration. I'm all about the competition.
1: I need the collaboration.
0: Old sports editor Henry says, good morning. Good morning to you, Henry. I hope you're fired up to play. Athanasios says, good morning from a freezing Melbourne international radio show. Right. Six questions, six sections of the Straits Times, breaking news, Singapore news, world, business, life, and sport. Tricia, are you ready?
1: No, but let's do it.
0: Let's do it. Hit the music. It's time to play ST's What's the News quiz. Question one. In front page headline news, thanks to the overwhelming public demand and panic buying, CJ Hendry's flower market at Gardens by the Bay made an important announcement yesterday. What was it? A. The flower market has been closed with immediate effect. B. The flower market has been extended until June the 15th, which is today. Or C. The flower market asks scalpers to sell their flowers back to the market. Which one is it?
1: Okay.
0: Listeners, WhatsApp 88550893. Has the flower market been closed with immediate effect? Or B, been extended until June 15th? Or C, the flower market has asked scalpers to sell their flowers back to the market?
1: Lucky for me, I read this story yesterday.
0: Patrick, you are correct.
1: See, I don't have access to WhatsApp right now, so
0: I know.
1: I'm just going to go with my gut.
0: Go with your gut.
1: All right. I'm going to say it's B. It has been extended.
0: Patrick is correct. You're correct.
1: Yeah!
0: 1 out of 1. We are up and running. Play
1: Let's
0: along.
1: Let's go.
0: WhatsApp 88550893. Singapore news. James Nicholas Kodowski, who represented Singapore as an ice hockey player at the SEA Games in 2025, has disappeared from his Sentosa Cove apartment after the American was accused of what? A. Failing to pay back investors a loan of $9 million. B. Having a false passport. Or C. Being a lousy ice hockey player. What do you think, folks? WhatsApp 88550893. Good morning, Henry. You are correct. In Singapore news, James Nicholas Kodowski, who represented Singapore as an ice hockey player at the SEA Games 2025, has disappeared from his Sentosa Cove apartment after the American was accused of what? One more time. A. Failing to pay back investors a loan of $9 million. B. Having a false passport. Or C. Being a lousy ice hockey player. Patrick, you're correct. You're flying, Patrick.
1: Listen, can I please get help from listeners,
0: yes.
1: Neil? Okay, so I'm going to have a look at WhatsApp. Listeners, please WhatsApp 88550893. Help me out. I'm just going to go through a process of elimination. I don't think it's a false passport.
0: Okay.
1: And what was the other one?
0: Failing to pay back a loan of $9 million. Thank you for playing along. Helen, good morning, Helen. Lovely to hear from you.
1: Okay.
0: And being a lousy hockey player.
1: It's not lousy hockey player. Justina says A. Helen says A. Patrick says loan. I'm going to go with A.
0: We have the smartest listeners in radio, which
1: yeah,
0: means you are two
1: right.
0: out of two. Two out of two.
1: They never fail me. It's always the listeners. The listeners are always right.
0: Number three, world news, breaking news. US President Donald Trump has just announced that a deal with Iran is complete and the naval blockade of the Strait of Hormuz has been removed. That is breaking news. He always intended to do it at this time or Sunday night America time because this date is very significant. Why? And I know you're rolling your eyes because Roshan told you the answer before we started, but I'll do it for our listeners. A, it's his 80th birthday. B, it's the 80th day of conflict. Or C, it's the 80th day he said there'll be a peace deal. Which one is it, folks? A, it's his 80th birthday. B, it's his 80th day of conflict. Or C, it's the 80th time he said there'll be a peace deal.
1: Brian has got it. Good job, Brian. Terrence has got it. Should I say it?
0: I'm just more curious that Justina has said, good morning, yes. Neil and Tracy.
1: I know.
0: Tracy is the name of my wife.
1: Oh.
0: So I don't know if that's a Freudian slip, but I'll take it. All right, what do you think? Birthday, conflict, the amount of times he said a peace deal.
1: Okay, our listeners are so smart because they're all getting it right.
0: Hello, Terrence. Good morning, Terrence.
1: It is his 80th birthday.
0: Ding, ding, ding. 3 out of 3. All right, that's business right. News. Okay. How do you feel about business?
1: Not great.
0: Well, you're at the perfect place, Money FM. Thanks to overwhelming consumer demand, Yakult Singapore has made an announcement that production volume of a particular product is being adjusted. What's that very popular product? Is it A, purple Yakult, B, peach Yakult, or C, orange Yakult? Now, this is a follow-up to a question we did last week,
1: yeah,
0: actually.
1: Well, this is our second Yakult question.
0: It is, because see, we don't go viral for many things. No. We don't have hurricanes or tsunamis. Thank
1: but Yakult.
0: Heavens. But Yakult gets people very excited.
1: All invested and riled up.
0: Yes.
1: I will say, I hope it's not purple, because that's my favorite Yakult flavor.
0: Now, I just want to clarify, they made an announcement that the production volume of
1: yes.
0: this particular product is being adjusted to cope with demand.
1: Oh.
0: What is that popular product? Is it purple Yakult, peach Yakult, or orange Yakult?
1: Listeners, help me out, please. I see Helen says C.
0: Aloysius says, and I hope the Straits of Hormuz will open for good. So do I, Aloysius, but let's see. That's all I'll say.
1: Yes,
0: let's
1: I'm
0: see.
1: Seeing orange. Brian says orange flavor to peach. Terrence says orange. Patrick
0: it's a
1: says
0: slightly
1: peach.
0: Trick question.
1: Yeah.
0: Because last week we did this, but because of demand, there's been a follow-up and a demand for something else to continue.
1: Okay, I'm going to go. Because last week's question was that peach was going to replace orange.
0: Correct.
1: And then the internet got riled up.
0: They did.
1: And said,
0: they have
1: that's
0: nothing.
1: My favorite flavor.
0: Yes,
1: why are you doing that?
0: So got I'm nothing going else better to do. Justine is very fired up about it as well.
1: Yeah. She says, orange, sadly. I love orange.
0: I love orange. I got the Yakult lady in my place. Do you ever get me your
1: yes.
0: place to go up and down in
1: yes.
0: the lift with their little Yakult trolleys? I love the Yakult aunties. They're the best.
1: Okay, I'm going to go with orange, C.
0: And you, my friend, are absolutely correct. 4 out of 4.
1: That's right. 4 out of 4.
0: I think I've made this too easy. In life news, okay. Many Singaporean foodies were delighted to learn that many supermarkets, including Cold Storage, FairPrice, Giant, Prime, and Sheng Siong, have started selling a popular product this month. What is it?
1: I have no idea.
0: You will. Is it A, pig's bladder, B, pig's ears, or C, pig's blood? This was in the news. It's gone viral again. People are very excited about this product. It's already selling out in certain supermarkets. Don't look at them.
1: No, it's okay.
0: Don't look at them. Right, I'm waving at them. No clues, please. Listeners,
1: right.
0: Help. A, pig's bladder. B, pig's ears. C, pig's blood.
1: I will say the only reason I know this is because Maureen Au, Ms. Tumchuk, posted a story
0: she
1: about
0: did.
1: It.
0: She did.
1: Thank you.
0: And I
1: Maureen.
0: Went to her food court at, where was it? Pongal.
1: North Shore.
0: Yes, North Shore. Very good, very good. Yes.
1: Awesome. It is C, pig's blood.
0: Derek, Brian, Patrick, Justina, Helen, I believe it's Helen, you are all correct. 400
1: Fantastic
0: gram
1: stuff.
0: Packs of pig blood curd are now available. Right, what do we got? 5 out of 5. Let's go for the big 6. Are
1: all
0: you
1: right.
0: ready? Big 6. Here
1: all
0: we
1: right.
0: go. Sports news. ST. Our man Deepan, actually, ST reported on the worlds of football and celebrity merging at the weekend as a particular superstar got a star on the Hollywood Walk of Fame. Don't look. Don't cheat. Who was that star? A. David Beckham. B. Lionel Messi. C. Cristiano Ronaldo. Okay, so okay. Who got a star on the Hollywood Walk of Fame this weekend? WhatsApp 8855-0893. A. David Beckham. B. Lionel Messi. C. Cristiano Ronaldo. Let's see our listeners.
1: Very quickly, before I answer this, I have to say I'm so impressed by our listeners. So many people are playing along. Aloysius, Justina, Derek, Brian. It's so hard to keep up.
0: Yes.
1: And I have an answer. It is a guess, and it's only because I follow Deepin on Instagram.
0: Yes.
1: And he posted a story of him at a match, and it was a big screen, and it was David Beckham next to Tom Cruise.
0: You really started to annoy me now, Tricia, because I was going to give you a bonus point. But carry on, yes, carry on, yes, yes.
1: So I'm going to go with David Beckham.
0: Is the correct answer. Six out of six.
1: Now, I'm going to give
0: you,
1: six.
0: As you're flying and it's Monday morning, okay. I was going to offer you a bonus point, which is which Hollywood acting megastar made the presentation to Beckham? There's no multiple choice for this. You just have to.
1: Which, Tom Cruise.
0: This week, my friend, you got 7 out of 6.
1: Yeah, let's go. My Monday has taken a turn.
0: There's no such thing as Mission Impossible for Tricia. 7 out of 6 for her. 7 out of 6 for our listeners. That was indeed an absolutely fabulous ST What's the News quiz.
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0: Good morning. Vehicle breakdown on the PIE towards Changi after Bedok Reservoir Road, and a vehicle breakdown on the AYE towards Tuas after Lower Delta Road. That's traffic. Coming up, the final score right here on Let's Talk Singapore.
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0: tonight, big in Japan. Yes, we're big in Japan. We're big in the World Cup. We're big in the US. Raoshan is with me for Final Score. Raoshan, the Japanese flying the flag for Asian football. They did it.
1: I called them underdogs, you said dark horses, and that's exactly what they're proving to be. 18th in the world, left it late to rescue a point against one of the tournament favourites, Netherlands. Couldn't happen to a nicer team, literally. My drive to work today was brilliant because on the way here alone, on my phone, I was streaming it. Two goals, we come in, we are setting up for the show. Bang, Japan equalised. What a start to the morning.
0: Fantastic. Like you say, it was a drab first half, actually. 0-0 at halftime. Then Virgil van Dijk opens the scoring, of course. Liverpool legend, they're 1-0 up. I thought that was it. Then it was 1-1. And when the Dutch went 2-1 up, 64th minute, I thought, all over. No way back for the Japanese. And then Daichi Kamada, 88th minute, folks. 88th minute. According to reports that I'm reading, it went from being one of the worst games to arguably being the best second half we've seen at the World Cup so far.
1: And that Daichi Kamada equalizer just stands for everything Japan stands for, right? Resilience, spirit, relentless approach to never give up, never throw in the towel. And they were rewarded and off to a good start, Japan, because on paper, if you look at it, they would have taken a point against Netherlands, considering they were twice trailing the game. To leave with a point, next up for Japan is Tunisia. You suspect Japan are in a good way.
0: Japan's in a good place. They will definitely qualify. As we said on our Talk of the Town discussion last week about Singapore, and do listen to that podcast on all of our Money FM platforms, particularly Spotify. I said then, I say it now, that's the model for Singapore to follow. Patience, less kiasu. Japan has this 100-year community grassroots plan, and look how it's winning them over now. It's fabulous. And our man Deepan was there. He was at the stadium. I think it was in Texas, right? It was in Texas?
1: Yes, it was.
0: Our man Deepan from ST was there, and this is what he sent right outside the stadium.
2: Hi, everyone. Here at the AT&T Stadium in Arlington, Texas. The saying goes that everything is bigger in Texas, and I can confirm that it's indeed true. Let's just say I took longer than I ever have trying to find the media box inside this huge venue. A sellout crowd of 70,649 here, and I can only describe it as an even split among fans here. Half the stadium was in bright orange and the other half in blue, and I have to say that the Japan fans, definitely the louder bunch, and they chanted all afternoon. The first half was a bit of a bore, but wow, their second half, electric. Electric second half, and I think everybody here is going to go home feeling very fulfilled from watching this game between Netherlands and Japan. I'm off to Kansas next to see the world champions. Should be another fun encounter as they take on Algeria. Thanks, guys.
1: Safe travels, my friend Deepan, as you go watch Argentina. But something tells me you're now celebrating with the Japanese fans, and he's probably catching up with them as they clean up after themselves at the stadium. And that's the sort of people they are, right? They rescue a point late on, they celebrate, but they clean up after themselves, and that's why they're so likable.
0: And that's why you've got to keep listening to the Final Score every day. Did you hear the crowd? It's like I was there. I was actually jealous. It took me back to Brazil 2014. There's nothing like the World Cup atmosphere. And stay with us, because Deepan will give that to you every single day on the Final Score. A little bit of flavour and mood around the grounds. And what an opening weekend, I have to say. This has been the weekend of the underdogs, the comebacks. Very impressed with Canada. Australia, what a performance. Australia, that was magnificent against Turkey. Just been one great game after another. The only one that didn't maybe surprise us so much was Curaçao.
1: Yeah, you're right. Curaçao absolutely getting hammered on their debut. But hey, if you look up the internet, there's some fantastic pictures of Dick Advocaat, who's the Curaçao coach, right? He's in tears before the match starts. And that's because Curaçao is a tiny nation of 150,000 people. For them to be at the World Cup is absolutely amazing. It's no surprise, efficient manner, the way the Germans dispatched them 7-1. I have this big smile on my face, because at this point, Trisha's just cheering for every single team. Last week, she was cheering Mexico on. She had her hands in the air when you talked about Australia.
0: Yes.
1: That's the World Cup. It gets everybody excited.
0: Trisha, put your microphone on. Why are you an Australia fan this morning? Because I'm sure last week it was Canada and Mexico.
3: because I've been to Australia.
0: Oh, so it's as simple as that.
3: Yeah.
1: If you supported every team you've been to, Neil would support 42 of the 48.
3: Okay, I did my primary school in Australia, okay? It's like my second home. I feel, you know, like some connection.
0: And it was fabulous. I have to say, we have a lot of Aussie fans. We've got our friend Athanasios down in Melbourne. It was a fantastic, disciplined, tactical, sharp performance from Australia.
1: Neil, I just have to mention one team who you didn't mention, the USA. They let the football do the talking as well. I know you feel a certain way about everything beyond the white line, but past the white line, I thought USA put in a very, very proficient performance. Japan, Netherlands, probably game of the tournament so far, but USA 4, Paraguay 1 was a solid, solid game as well.
0: The most goals they've ever scored in a World Cup game. It was a terrific performance from the US. It's just good news. I mean, Barney Rone has just written a terrific piece in The Guardian. Despite all the cynicism, all the negativity, once the tournament starts, the football takes over. And whisper it, guys, whisper it. But so far, what are we, 4 days in? The football has been very, very good, Roshan. Very good.
1: It slowly built up. I think it's simmering, and then this weekend it's really reached a boil. And the fun part is there's two games left today, right? Ivory Coast take on Ecuador in about 3 minutes' time. That is kicking off. And then there's also Sweden against Tunisia at 10 a.m. So that's all plenty to look forward to. Spain, Cape Verde, Belgium, Egypt. The menu's really full.
0: And don't go anywhere, because we'll give you live updates as and when they happen throughout Let's Talk Singapore. James says, Japan made it because they have quality, quality, quality. And Sultan says, good morning, Neil, and my favorite Money FM DJ. Thank you. My heart is Japan to win the World Cup. Wow. Big shout from Sultan there, Roshan.
1: Huge, huge shout. But hey, no one loves a story more than an underdog story, right? I think the whole world, minus the oppositions, if they reach the final, would get behind Japan if that happens.
0: I love Japanese football. I got a huge soft spot for Japanese football because I covered a game out there once. I went to the J-League. I loved everything about their grassroots pyramid-based system. It's just fabulous. It's a great template for Singapore to follow. What do you think? WhatsApp 8855-0893. Before we go, this is the final score, and it does cover all major sports. Tricia, you're wearing a red T-shirt. Would you like to tell our listeners why?
3: Because Lewis Hamilton has won his first race with Ferrari in Spain, and I am so happy.
0: Tell us why this matters. It's his first win for Ferrari, as you mentioned, but he is a 7-time world champion.
3: That's right.
0: So why is this particular race important to him?
3: I think fans are hoping that this is the beginning of a title fight, because right now Kimi Antonelli has been dominating the season, and hopefully it's a start of a good streak.
1: Tricia, I'm with you. I'm a huge Lewis Hamilton fan. And yes, to get that first Grand Prix win is excellent. But hey, his first ever Grand Prix win was in 2007.
0: Mad.
1: To now win and his first Grand Prix for Ferrari in 2026 speaks of the longevity of this man, dedication to the craft.
0: I don't know the answer to this. Is he the oldest winner? He's now 41?
1: No, it might be Fernando Alonso. Okay. I'll check.
0: One of our listeners could let us know.
3: It's incredible. I think now he's won with McLaren, Ferrari, and Mercedes, of course.
0: So yes.
3: Just what an achievement.
0: And Audrey would be very happy because he goes out with a Kardashian.
3: Don't
0: ask me to tell you what one. It could be Jim Kardashian, for all I know, but it's a Kardashian.
1: That's clearly the trick to success, right? Go out with a Kardashian. Don't ask Kanye, though.
0: Yes, don't mention Kanye West on this show. James says, South Korea is another team to watch. Every team is great to watch at the moment. It's a fabulous World Cup, and that was the final score.
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5: These are your news headlines. I'm Shilpa Shades. After months of conflict, the United States and Iran have reached an agreement to end their war. U.S. President Donald Trump says he has authorized the reopening of the Strait of Hormuz and the immediate lifting of the U.S. naval blockade on Iran. Meanwhile, Iran has announced that an immediate and permanent end to military operations across multiple fronts, including Lebanon, will be declared tonight. An official signing ceremony is expected to take place in Switzerland on Friday, with the agreement paving the way for further negotiations on Iran's nuclear program. In home news, drivers holding Class 3 and 3A licenses can, from today, drive a wider range of electric light goods vehicles and small buses, with the weight limit raised from 2,500 to 3,000 kilograms. All existing license holders automatically qualify, with no additional update required. However, EVs exceeding 3,000 kilograms still require a Class 4 or 4P license. Class 3 and 3A drivers caught breaking this rule face up to 3 years in jail and a $10,000 fine. Authorities say the change supports Singapore's goal to fully transition to clean energy vehicles by 2040. The Land Transport Authority is warning drivers against modifying seatbelts to keep them loose. Sample checks by the Straits Times found around 35% of taxi and private hire drivers using binder clips, knots and food clips to slacken their belts, while others use seatbelt stoppers bought online. LTA says such modifications are not approved and could compromise seatbelt effectiveness in a collision. Under the Road Traffic Act, those caught using non-compliant seatbelts can be jailed up to 2 years and fined $20,000. A Singapore-based financial firm director has become uncontactable despite being ordered to repay an investor nearly $800,000. American James Nicholas Kudrowski, who represented Singapore in ice hockey in last year's SEA Games, had promised returns of 16% per annum on business loans through his firm Right Choice Capital. Last year, Right Choice Capital was ordered by the High Court to repay an investor's principal with interest, but Kudrowski filed a bankruptcy order shortly after, blocking creditors from collecting. 19 others say they are also owed money, totaling $9 million. Police are looking into the matter. Finally, in the Philippines, authorities say last week's powerful earthquake in Mindanao has raised the seabed by up to 2 meters. The phenomenon, known as coastal uplift, extended the shoreline by as much as 200 meters in some places. Environment officials say the exposed shoreline has left coral reefs, seagrass beds, and marine life such as eels and clams dying off. The 7.8 magnitude tremor struck last Monday, killing at least 61 people, with 40 others still missing.
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0: Good morning. It's 7:04 a.m.
4: Weather.
0: All right, what have we got? We've got predictions of thundery showers across the island later. Right now, though, it is cloudy. If it's different where you are, as always, let us know. WhatsApp 8855-0893. And if this weather forecast is wrong, blame Audrey Seek. And right now, it's 28 degrees. That's your weather.
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4: Traffic.
0: Good morning. There's been a vehicle breakdown on the KJE towards the PIE after PIE Changi exit. And there's a flashing yellow. We don't like flashes. There's a flashing yellow at Dunearn Road and Barker Road. So take care there and stay with us on Let's Talk Singapore.
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0: Good morning and welcome back to Let's Talk Singapore. We've just had a new World Cup game kick off, and I believe it's the Ivory Coast against Ecuador. We'll give you live updates throughout. And I have to say, we've had so many wonderful listeners this morning, Tricia, that I'm giving away a prize. I'm giving away a one Oak and Ember dining voucher worth $100. It's perfect for Father's Day this weekend. This is the place to go for all your smoked meats. They've got 12-hour smoked beef brisket, off the bone pork ribs, and I'm giving away a $100 voucher to Oak and Ember Dining. Best comment. Oh, yes. Very good, Tricia. Best comment, best audio note will win the voucher. And you'll need it because we're joined in the studio today by a local legend. Ben, he's nodding. He agrees. The ego of this man, the ego. Benjamin Lee, more commonly known as Mr. Miyagi, blogger, author, humorist, scriptwriter, is with us in the studio as our guest host. Good morning, Ben.
8: Good morning, Neil.
0: You're a legend. How are you doing, my friend? You okay?
8: As good as Monday morning will let me.
0: Very good. Now, I'm setting up breakfast bites right now because you are known in some circles as Mr. NS himself, Mr. National Service. You've written books about it. You've written blogs about it. You've written songs about it. You are Mr. NS. And the question we're setting up for breakfast bites is, should National Service still be 2 years, or should it be longer or shorter? That's the question for Breakfast Bites. WhatsApp your comments, 8855-0893. Should National Service still be 2 years? Send all of your comments because Breakfast Bites is coming up.
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0: Yes, very good, Benjamin Lee. You notice that's the first time I've never sung a song on this show because I will get shot if I sing that song. Hey, Angmoa, you never do an SR. You didn't do, so don't sing, don't sing. Yes, folks, Breakfast Bites today. The question is national service. Should it still be 2 years? That was our poll question that we sent out overnight, and these were the options, Ben. A, that's too long, shorten it. B, it's good as it is. Or C, it's too short, extend it. Have a guess at what you roughly think the percentages were for that. So the first one was, that's too long, shorten it. What do you think the percentages were that?
1: It's got to be about 70%.
0: Really? It's good as it is.
1: Probably the rest of it. I don't think anyone would say that it needs to be extended.
0: Well, and the last option, C, it's too short, extend it. What do you think the percentage was for that?
1: I don't know, 5%.
0: Well, listeners, what do you think? 8855-0893, national service, should it be extended, shortened, or stay as it is at 2 years? Okay, here are the answers. That's too long, shorten it, 17%.
1: No.
0: It's good as it is, 72%. We are a patriotic lot in this country, my friend, and it's too short, extend it, 11%. So 72% of our listeners think national service should stay as it is at 2 years. What's your first response to that?
1: My first response to that is that I think 2 years is perfect for this time in history. Technology and the way they are putting their training programs together, I think 2 years is just right. And you have to remember as well that NS doesn't stop at 2 years. It's the reservist cycle, is your in-camp training for the next 10 years as well.
0: Correct. We've got two listeners, both say the opposite. Cheng Chong, too long. Derek, extend it. What do you guys think? WhatsApp 8855-0893. If anybody just walked in and heard me go, too long, extended, I don't know what they think I was talking about. But we are talking about national service. I'm so glad you're here, Ben, because national service is my kryptonite. In Singapore, it's my personal kryptonite because it's the only stick I could be tekkan with, right, by Singaporean men. Hey, Angmoa, you know a lot about Singapore, but you never do an ESA. You never do an ESA. So this is a true story. When I was almost approaching 40, can I say this? Oh, yeah, I can say it. I think I can say it. I had a meeting with some MinDev folks, right? Yep. And we talked about doing a possible documentary where I did BMT. I did basic military training. But for 3 months, and they would document the whole thing. There were two issues with that. Number one, I would have been over 40 by the time it had finished. Yes. And they thought, that's a bit tricky. And number two, we all kind of agreed it would be a bit gimmicky. You know, it would be very gimmicky because I'd only be doing the three months. I wouldn't be doing the full 2 years. But it is my kryptonite. You know, it's the one thing I'm very reluctant to either criticize or tekkan because I didn't do it. I'm aware that I didn't do it, right? But you wrote My Time NS40. I've got that book, the comic book about national service. You're seen as Mr. NS. Well, firstly, how did that come about?
1: Oh, that's a very interesting story. So I was on a reservist training, in-camp training in Australia. And
0: Australia?
1: Wallaby, Exercise Wallaby.
0: Right.
1: So, the other thing about Singapore Armed Forces is that we are the most global armed forces in the world. We train on every continent except Antarctica. I think that one is next in the planning.
0: Well, you might have a chance against the penguins.
1: Actually, we have too many of them. So what happened was that this was a time when camera phones were first invented. So I thought, let's take pictures of training, my mates and everything. It's good for the photo album. And then when I came back to Singapore, I was investigated for unauthorized blogging.
0: Oh.
1: Yes. Interrogated for 6 hours.
0: Really?
1: Yes.
0: In Australia?
1: When I landed back
0: here. Oh, when you landed back here, sorry, yes.
1: Yeah, so what happened was that they threatened to charge me, but the story went viral. It was regional press that covered it. Oh, this guy took pictures in camp training and all that. Nothing classified was published, but what happened after that was that MinDev thought, if this guy can get a lot of eyeballs, might as well hire him to do some authorized blogging.
0: Yeah.
1: Yeah.
0: And the rest is history. Well, let's bring it back to Australia. Listen to this. Athanasios, who's listening from Australia right now in Melbourne, he says national service or a version of it is something that's being discussed in Australia right now. That's the times we are living in. I didn't know that. Did you know that?
1: Yeah, I read a little bit about it, but I don't know how they're going to put it together. It took a long time for Singapore to actually make national service the way it is today.
0: Mm.
1: Yeah.
0: Listeners, what do you think? Should it be longer? Should it be shortened? Or should it stay as it is at 2 years? Now, correct me if any of this is wrong. It's right now 2 years, right? It's 2 years full-time active service for all Mao citizens and permanent residents, right? Some enlistees, some, can reduce their full-time duration by 2 months to 1 year and 10 months if they meet certain criteria,
1: physical,
0: mental criteria, whatever. But I've got to say this, and I'm not trying to curry favor with the authorities. I have nothing but respect for the Singaporean lads who give 2 years of their lives to do this for their nation. And I say that sincerely. My first ever experience of national service, I'll never forget this, Ben, was in 1995. Picture the scene. I was in a dorm room in Manchester University, and my best friend David, Singaporean Chinese guy, the guy who brought me to Singapore in the first place. At that point, he was a typical, stereotypical geeky guy, right? He just came out, cooked his chicken rice, went back, studied. We never saw this guy. Then one Saturday night, I've never forgot this, we watched Match of the Day together in the UK. There was about six of us in one dorm room, boys and girls. Suddenly, this geeky Singaporean turned into the sexiest man alive on the spot, because he started telling his stories that, you know, national service stories, that he went into the jungle and he had a gun and he saw snakes and boars. And suddenly this geeky guy turned into Arnold Schwarzenegger meets Jackie Chan. And the women were suddenly swooning at this guy's feet because we were idiot teenagers. He was a soldier. He was sexy. He'd had a machine gun. And almost in an instant, my view of this guy had completely changed. Was it as sexy as he made out? Or
1: I don't know about sexy when I get bitten by mosquitoes in the jungle. But definitely the experience is something that most male Singaporeans who've served NS can share. And it does surprise people as well when you look at unassuming civilians in university, for example, like you were saying. So everybody in my uni wanted us to be on their paintball team.
0: Of course.
1: We have tactics.
0: And I'm guessing you could shoot straight, right?
1: Absolutely.
0: We've got a little bit of a problem if you can't shoot straight after two years of NS. Yeah, what was your favorite experience of NS?
1: Probably the continuing camaraderie in ICTs, in-cap trainings. It's a lifelong thing. So that's the other thing that NS actually brings to Singapore, is the idea that that people can have something in common and have something that actually lasts throughout their adult lives.
0: Yeah.
1: Basically, when you run out of things, when you finish your national service, my reservist mates actually get together and find new causes to champion, like, oh, let's go and do some charity and everything. Mm. Let's continue on national service. Yeah.
0: And it's a great social leveler as well, isn't it? I always remember my friend, my first boss in Singapore. She won't mind me saying, successful multimillionaire. I remember her son saying he'd gone to private schools and he'd got, suddenly he's in the same bunks with hawker sellers' kids and taxi drivers' kids. He'd never been shouted out in that way before. He said it was the best thing that ever happened to him. It was a great social leveler. Do you think that's still the case?
1: I think that's still the case. I think for it's basically the only place where an entire cohort of the same age, people from different schools can actually come together, or people who didn't finish school can come together in the same room. Yep.
0: And get back to the question. So the question we was asking today, national service is currently 2 years. Should it stay 2 years? Should it be longer? Should it be shorter? This is the one area where I can talk a little bit. All I will say is definitely do not lengthen it, in my opinion. And I'm looking at it purely from a social economic point of view. Young Singaporeans, they're already men, they're already sacrificing enough. And this generation faces the two existential threats of climate change and AI. Yep. Both are going to affect their lives and their livelihoods directly in their lifetimes. They're doing enough. Yep. If you extend it even more, you're giving young men, you're putting them at even more of a disadvantage, right? Because in terms of job opportunities, they're starting work later, careers later, uni later. What's your take?
1: I think that's always been on the planners' minds as well. And I think if technology allows, they will probably also shorten NS from the current one. They're really trying to shorten everything. When I first started doing reservist training, it was like 3 weeks minimum. So now it's like 3 days, 4 days, maximum 7 days, unless you're posted overseas.
0: So, last question. Shorten it, lengthen it, or keeping it at 2 years? What do you think?
1: Keeping it at 2 years for now. That's my answer.
0: Such a diplomat. We're joined by diplomat Benjamin Lee in the studios. And that, my friends, was Breakfast Bites.
2: Traffic.
0: All right, let's take a look at our Singapore roads this morning. Vehicle breakdown on the MCE towards the AYE after Maxwell Road. Heavy traffic on the BKE towards the PIE between the KJE and Mandai Road. That's your traffic, and this is Let's Talk Singapore.
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3: Hi everyone, this is Edwin. I'm looking forward to being a part of Let's Talk Singapore on Tuesday, 16th of June. We'll be talking about football, food, and all things fun. I'll be on air 7 a.m. onwards, so be sure to tune in to Money FM 89.3. See you there.
0: That was Minister Edwin Tong. I'm co-host Neil Humphreys, and the Minister will be joining us on Let's Talk Singapore next Tuesday, and we want to hear from you. 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

0: Food, glorious food. That's what we're talking about today on Talk of the Town. And we've got one major question for our guests and our listeners, which is a simple one. If the world stopped feeding Singapore, would we be ready? As most of us know, Singapore imports more than 90% of its food currently. And here's the other fun fact. You can't eat money. And Singapore is a wealthy nation, but it's also a nation that cannot feed itself. For years, the nation's answer to that vulnerability was the very ambitious 30 by 30 goal, producing 30% of our nutritional needs locally by 2030. But last year, the government revised that target, pushing it back to 2035. So the question remains, in a land-scarce city like Singapore, will we ever be able to feed ourselves? To answer that question, joining us in the studio today, a very unhappy Dutchman, but we'll try and cheer him up because they just drew 2-2 with Japan in the World Cup. William Hendrikman, the Managing Director of Fairmont Singapore and Swissôtel de Stamford, and Crystal Lowe, the CEO of Boon Tech, a seafood importer and distributor in Singapore. Welcome to the show, guys.
1: Thank you. Hello. Good to be here.
0: All right, let's kick off with the 30 by 30 topic, right? So that was a big government plan. We would be able to feed ourselves. 30% of our own food would be homegrown by 2030. That's now being seen as a failure. Do you agree with that assessment, or do you think it misses the bigger picture? Crystal, let's start with you.
2: I believe that this is an enhancement to the initiative, because as what you have previously said, is that, yeah, Singapore actually represents a relatively small proportion of the overall local produce consumption. And we really face a lot of challenges, well, when government has all this initiative, such as very, very limited farming space, manpower constraints, and also rising operational costs. So on top of all this that we have to take care, we are very happy that government is actually enhancing these policies and then bringing this awareness among consumers and improving these whole processes. Yeah.
0: I mean, just following on from that, Crystal, from the perspective of someone who works directly, I mean, your job is literally food sourcing and food supply to companies like the hotels. Were there signs from the beginning that scaling local food production on this scale would be very challenging, more challenging than most Singaporeans realized?
2: Yes, actually, because it's not just about growing the fishes. It's actually about bringing this seafood to the table profitably and sustainably. So it's a lot more than just growing it and producing it. It's managing the whole ecosystem and the whole demand and supply chain.
0: William, we're going to get into your Keelung to Table initiative in more detail later, but more generally, as the Managing Director of Fairmont and the Swissôtel, what are some of the challenges of trying to bring in as much local produce as possible?
1: Yeah, so what was already mentioned, we believe that the hotels can play a strong role in the sustainability and especially to bring in more local food to the table. Hotel like ours, we are well placed to do something about it. We buy constantly, we buy in volume, and we have kitchens for the capability to work on a wide range of local produce. That puts us in a position to be genuine commercial partners for local producers, and not just the occasional user. Swissôtel de Stamford is a global sustainable tourism council certified hotel, which means sustainability is embedded across procurement, waste management, and source decisions. And yes, what you mentioned, currently only 6.1% of the seafood consumed in Singapore was farmed locally. So we, with our hotel, with 2,000 rooms and 16 restaurants and our convention center, we can definitely help the bulk and with our partners to serve that to our guests. So locally is the future. Because yes, if you know, and lately we have already seen the issue with some import, not only from fishes, but as well from other stuff, is Singapore, yeah, we have a problem. Yeah. And that is a change of policy, but yeah, we need to get that up and running. And with our hotel, we already started with our aquaponic, We have an aquaponic farm in our hotel where we produce 1,300 kilograms of local vegetables and 200 kilos of fish already.
0: In your hotel?
1: In our hotel. Wow. On our level 5, we have the first aquaponics farm in Singapore. And we always say, okay, what is important is the circular sustainability. So we have our food waste, then we go into our waste masters, and from the waste masters we make again fish feed, and that goes back to the farms in Singapore and our own farm.
3: So it sounds like you're doing the right thing, William. So basically, presenting to the consumer that you have a choice to pick these things, but how hard is it for the consumer themselves to understand that they have a choice as well?
1: Yeah, so that is where we come in. That is the reason why we started this campaign. For us, the storytelling is so important. And the feedback now we get from our guests is, wow, those fishes from Singapore. Because now we do the rivers, we do the sea fishes and deep sea fishes. And they're all amazed about the taste, the texture. I had again a dinner on last Saturday in Clove with some friends and some local celebrities. And they said, impressive. Nobody expects that we can make such a nice fishes and the ingredients for the dishes that we have from Singapore.
0: That's wonderful. So your hotel can do it, but can the rest of Singapore do it? We're asking the question this morning, will Singapore ever be able to feed itself? WhatsApp your comments to 88550893 right here on Let's Talk Singapore.
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5: These are your news headlines. I'm Shilpa Shades. After months of conflict, the United States and Iran have reached an agreement to end their war. U.S. President Donald Trump says he has authorized the reopening of the Strait of Hormuz and the immediate lifting of the U.S. naval blockade on Iran. Meanwhile, Iran has announced that an immediate and permanent end to military operations across multiple fronts, including Lebanon, will be declared tonight. An official signing ceremony is expected after months of conflict. The United States and Iran

0: goods vehicles and small buses, with the weight limit raised from 2,500 to 3,000 kilograms. All existing license holders automatically qualify, with no additional update required. However, EVs exceeding 3,000 kilograms still require a Class 4 or 4P license. Class 3 and 3A drivers caught breaking this rule face up to 3 years in jail and a $10,000 fine. Authorities say the change supports Singapore's goal to fully transition to clean energy vehicles by 2040. The Land Transport Authority is warning drivers against modifying seat belts to keep them loose. Sample checks by the Straits Times found around 35% of taxi and private hire drivers using binder clips, knots and food clips to slacken their belts, while others use seat belt stoppers bought online. LTA says such modifications are not approved and could compromise seat belt effectiveness in a collision. Under the Road Traffic Act, those caught using non-compliant seatbelts can be jailed up to 2 years and fined $20,000. A Singapore-based financial firm director has become uncontactable despite being ordered to repay an investor nearly $800,000. American James Nicholas Kudrowski, who represented Singapore in ice hockey in last year's SEA Games, had promised returns of 16% per annum on business loans through his firm Right Choice Capital. Last year, Right Choice Capital was ordered by the High Court to repay an investor's principal with interest, but Kudrowski filed a bankruptcy order shortly after, blocking creditors from collecting. 19 others say they are also owed money, totaling $9 million. Police are looking into the matter. Finally, in the Philippines, authorities say last week's powerful earthquake in Mindanao has raised the seabed by up to 2 meters. The phenomenon, known as coastal uplift, extended the shoreline by as much as 200 meters in some places. Environment officials say the exposed shoreline has left coral reefs, seagrass beds, and marine life such as eels and clams dying off. The 7.8 magnitude tremor struck last Monday, killing at least 61 people, with 40 others still missing.
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1: Traffic.
2: Let's take a look at our Monday morning roads. There's been an accident on the KJE towards the PIE after Brickland Road. Avoid lane 2. And there's been a vehicle breakdown on the AYE towards the MCE after Clemente Avenue 2. Avoid lane 4. Coming up, talk of the town right here on Let's Talk Singapore.
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2: Good morning. We're asking the big questions on Talk of the Town. And this morning we're asking, if the world stopped feeding Singapore, would we ever be able to feed ourselves? And helping us to answer those questions, we've got in the studio William Hendrikman, the Managing Director of Fairmont Singapore and Swissôtel de Stamford, and Crystal Low, the CEO of Boontech, a seafood importer and distributor in Singapore. So Crystal, let's come back to you.
3: Yeah.
2: So when the 30 by 30 goal was announced in 2019, it really captured the public imagination. More so, I think, during COVID, because then it really hit home. Hey, guys. We're a wealthy nation, but guess what? We can't feed ourselves. Not at all. We get everything imported. Give us a sense of your business dynamic. You're a seafood importer, distributor. How much of it is local? How much of it is foreign, roughly?
3: So, unfortunately, around 90 or more than 90% of our seafood are imported, and less than 10% is being locally sourced. And this is really because of the entire ecosystem

0: of this current local produce. So how partnerships between suppliers, farms and businesses actually play a very, very strong role in this, whereby it's so not being publicized and a lot of people are not aware about our local producers. And of course, with the really expensive, after all, everything from the local produce, from the limited land, the high operational costs, and also expensive feeds, it's really difficult for us to produce something that is economically viable as compared to the imported products. That is one thing that we are facing right now.
1: So, William, to follow up on that, this is about changing the narrative. You mentioned before about storytelling. A good friend of mine, he's been a guest on Money FM many, many times, Australian guy, he set up his own locally produced produce, vegetables mostly, in Singapore. He had the whole factory set up. It was sustainable. It was pesticide free. It was such a well-run business. He managed to get his products into several supermarkets, but they just could not compete with the prices of mass-produced overseas products. How do we overcome that, William? And how do we change that story to encourage Singaporeans to buy local?
2: Yeah, so you're completely right. So, but the case for local sourcing is clear. Yeah, we have a shorter supply chain, means fresher produce. We have lower transport emissions and more traceable part from farm to plate. So again, there is a storytelling is so important. Yeah, building a local supply chain requires long-term collaboration and commitment from both buyer and producer.
1: Yep.
2: Because you cannot do it one-off. So it needs to be, and I always say, I don't want to work with suppliers. I want to work with partners. Because partners is a long-term commitment. Some of our local partners that we already use are the corridor farmers that we run our aquaponic farm. We use the vanilla pots from Miraya. And we already work with local aquaponics for our farms, herbs, leafy vegetables, Singapore grown vanilla beans, what I already mentioned, local fish farms supplying the barramundi, the grouper, the red snapper, the threadfin. So we have a lot of local fishes,
3: and
2: we don't know about it. So yes, we need to tell that story. That is the reason why we started with clove, this local Kelong to table, because we have so many nice products.
3: So you're doing the work of the storytelling for the to the consumers as well. But what about the producers who don't have the ability to actually put word out there that their vegetables are fresher, crisper, and all that? I think this is still part of the education that needs to be done. When you know, the consumer just goes to the supermarket, all they see is the rows of vegetables. To them, it looks the same. But if there's a consistent storytelling from people like you to be able to tell consumers and people that actually are eating the thing, that how fresh is this fish?
2: 100%.
3: How different it is.
2: And that is with our aquaponics farm. Last year, we had over 3,000 people visiting our farm, local schools, local companies. And we are there to tell that story. That yes, locally in Singapore, it is possible. So everybody needs to work on it. Not only the producers, but the hotels, the FairPrice, cold store. We need to pull together to tell that story that local produce is possible and is needed for the future. Because again, 90% is imported. And what you already mentioned, that yes, during COVID,
1: it's not sustainable.
2: It's not sustainable.
1: We've got to start feeding ourselves.
2: Correct.
1: And Phyllis has a great comment. Good morning and thank you. Keep your comments coming and audio notes, 8855-0893. Remember, we are giving away a $100 voucher to our best commenter today. And it's a food voucher, good timing, from our friends at Oak and Ember. So keep your comments coming. Phyllis says, good morning. Government has to do more real action from the ground level. Creative incentives for people to buy local produce, encouraging corporations to start awarding food caterers at national banquets as a start. So In other words, local food caterers for local banquets. It takes time to change people's buying habits, says Phyllis, especially when we have more affordable supplies and options from other countries. Instead of pushing down 20% and longer, 2035, on the deliverables, the ministries need to be creative in their execution and change efforts consciously and consistently. Thank you for that, Phyllis. Should it always be the government, guys? I mean, it's always government must do this, government must do that, government must educate us. Look, we know, we already know. I don't need a government campaign to tell me 90% of our food comes from overseas. I know that already. I also don't need a government campaign to tell me we need to produce more local food. A primary school kid could work out that if we don't produce enough food in Singapore, long term, it's a big food security issue. But how do we overcome that underlying issue that is it's always going to be, at least in the short term, more expensive to do it local than foreign? How do we get over that, Crystal?
0: I believe that actually this is where seafood suppliers like us really contribute and steps in. As what I've said earlier, this is a strong ecosystem whereby everyone plays a part to be put in the same direction. So it's really important. So what we can do is we work closely with the local farms and kelongs and to connect them with hotels, yeah, and restaurants, caterers and food services operators. So by doing so, we actually create this consistent demand and we are the commercial enabler that then support the long-term viability of these local producers. So we are actually a very important bridge of the farm to the table. Yeah.
3: So would you say that the government is already doing somewhat of a framework for you to have these kinds of partnerships?
0: Yes, actually, from the very start, government has initiatives to support all these kelong farms. So they actually have this special logo that will be pasted on their packaging, whereby it will really just show that, hey, this is from the Singapore kelong and how this is fresher.
3: There's a sticker on it.
0: Yes,
3: right?
0: It's a red color sticker. Mm. Yeah, it's the SG.
3: From SG to SG.
0: Yes, correct. Yeah. It's that one. So it actually helps to create awareness, and I believe this pandemic has allowed everyone to realize the importance of food security and resilience, and this must be a conscious choice and also a natural habit for everything to work together.
1: But in fairness to the average auntie and uncle, they've got cost of living issues and so on, they're still going to buy the cheapest, aren't they? At some point, how do we improve? And I don't know if you know the answer to this. How do we improve that economy of scale? We're never going to be able to compete with the produce that comes from China or even Australia when it comes to dairy products. We just can't compete with that. So it's one of two things here. Somehow we perform some kind of economic miracle that makes these prices cheaper, or we change the education, to William's point, about awareness and say, look, you just might have to pay a little bit more. What's your take on that?
0: I honestly feel that diners are increasingly interested and understanding in where their food comes from. And really, very happily, hotels such as Fairmont and Swiss Hotel, the Stanford, they are the ones that are driving this change and bring the local seafood into mainstream dining experiences. And this can be seen through their high-quality culinary presentations. So they have very talented chefs at close, this time around, whereby everything is set up in a very premium setting, and it builds the confidence. So consumers now appreciate the local produce and how wonderful it can get.
1: We're going to continue this conversation after the traffic to ask that question: if the world stopped feeding Singapore, would we be ready? Send your comments to 8855-0893 right here on Let's Talk Singapore.
4: Traffic.
1: All right, folks, let's look at our Monday morning road, shall we? There's been an accident on the KJE, and it's towards the PIE after Brickland Road with congestion until Choa Chu Kang Drive. Avoid lane 2. There's also been a vehicle breakdown on the PIE towards Tuas after Jurong Town Hall Road. That's your traffic, and this is Let's Talk Singapore.
4: If you see anything on the roads that we might have missed, send us a WhatsApp message at 8855-0893, but only when you're safely parked. Talk of the town, the stories shaping Singapore, explain only on Money FM 89.3.
1: Yes, it's Talk of the Town, and we're asking a very simple question. If the world stopped feeding Singapore, would we be ready? This is in light of recent government news that the original 30 by 30 goal, 30% of our food produced locally by 2030, has been pushed back. William, let's bring you back into the conversation. As managing director of the Fairmont Singapore and Swissotel the Stanford, I'd imagine 5 or 10 years ago, maybe 10 years ago, this wouldn't have been much of a conversation. The emphasis would have been on quality, pricing, and producing good meals for your diners, your customers, and so on. Is sustainability a key part of the conversation now for hospitality generally? You've all got those ESG boxes to tick, of course. Is it a key component now in your thinking, this idea of sustainability?
2: Definitely. So sustainability is not only a nice thing to have, but you need to live it, you need to breathe it in every single thing we do. And that is why we are so strong in our Fairmont and in our Swissotel in Singapore, because it is embedded as well with our core. With our core worldwide, we have 5,000 hotels, and we have very strict rules on, okay guys, go local, buy local, but still ensure that there is no bribery, no child labor, etc., etc., because in certain countries, but in Singapore, we don't have that. So in Singapore, we can really go local. And yes, the guests, they have changed. Yeah? The guest behavior has changed. People are asking more questions about where the ingredients are coming from, how the seafood is farmed, what is the sustainable sourcing. How does it work in practice? So yes, we bring our clients to the farms. We let them see how Singapore goes local. Broader trends including growing interest in plant-forward menus, yeah? Allergen-friendly, lower sugar. The desserts, lower sugar. Beverage, lower sugar. So more and more people, they reflect on the wider shift towards more conscious overall dining. So it is not only local, but it is how can we live more healthier.
1: Which is wonderful, but I do have a question from Stanley. Stanley, our listener, asks, how do the hotels handle wastage, particularly all that unconsumed cooked food in the restaurants? It's a fair question. I've often gone to those big hotel buffets, and I've often wondered what happens to all that food afterwards. You have to tick those sustainable boxes. But what would you say to Stanley when it comes to food waste?
2: So food waste overall for all the hotels worldwide, that is a big challenge for us. So we are working now with Lumetics. Lumetics is a local Singapore company, is an AI-based company with scales. We always weigh our weight after we have the buffets. So for example, if we see egg waste or bacon waste, the AI scanner sees what we throw away. Then my chef, every day he receives reports, so he knows that the clientele, for example, if we have more Chinese or more Japanese or Korean, we know now what they eat and what they don't eat. So the portions are being adapted by use of new technologies, you know, and to manage the food waste. What I already mentioned with all the food waste that we did not manage to reduce, we used Wastemaster as well, a Singapore-based company. We vaporize all the moisture, and from what is left over, we use again, we make them fish feed. So from that fish feed, we feed again our fishes, yeah? And we sell it again to our local fish farms. So that sustainability is super important. So food waste is important, but as well people. Yeah? How much food can I eat? So we need to educate, yeah? Smaller portions.
1: Yes.
2: Now with the kelang to table, all the fishes that we prepare for this buffet are made à la minute, yeah? In a buffet. So we don't fill up the buffets. We only prepare what is consumed. So
1: I completely
2: only on
1: agree
2: to order.
1: I completely agree with that. Just because you've paid the plus for the buffet, you don't need 15 king prawns. Just have one at a time. And if you have a second one, fine. A third one, fine. Don't have 6 or 7 on a plate and leave 5 of them. Drives me absolutely crazy.
3: But that's how buffets are supposed to be, because then you have to balance between presenting an abundance, which is, I think psychologically, that's that's a mark of assurance that, yes, I have food on the table. I can see it.
2: Yes and no. We eat with our eyes. I totally agree with that one. Yeah, but it depends how you present it. So now we do more and more live stations. Yeah. So you still see the food. Yeah. We still prepare the food. If you want to eat 15 prawns, we will prepare you 15 prawns, no problem. You can see the prawns, you can see everything, but we do it in smaller portions. Because at that point, you control as well the appetite of your guest. Mm. And it is not that I don't want you to eat 15 prawns. You can even eat 20, but then please eat them. Don't waste food. Yeah? That is sometimes with a buffet, yeah, difficult. Yes. Yeah. But as long as your presentation is correct and you still have 108 items on your buffet, yeah, because you have 108 different items on the buffet, how much can we eat? Yeah, make it in moderation.
3: Again,
2: if you do it in moderation, then everything's fine.
3: It's in the presentation again. It's 100%. The storytelling.
2: Yeah, it's a storytelling. Yeah.
1: And if you are going to eat 20 prawns, you might want to see a doctor afterwards. I'm just putting it out there. Feel free to disagree. WhatsApp 88550893. Crystal, I want to bring it back to you because William's idea of this care long to table concept is fantastic. Local to local, and I applaud them for what they're doing.
0: Definitely.
1: But there's something deeper about fishing in Singapore. It's in our DNA. We come from the Orang Laut, the sea peoples of Singapore, right? We started out as a small village, Keelong, a kampong of fishermen. So we have that long-standing tradition of fish farms in Singapore, aquaculture businesses, Keelong operators. There's still a few left in Singapore. What are the realities facing our local seafood operators today? I'm guessing it must be tougher than ever.
0: It is actually very tough. And in fact, there were 4 Keelongs and currently there's only 1 left standing. And yeah, it shows how difficult it is to maintain the entire biodiversity, creating the commercial demand and yet ensuring that there's a sustainable and there's a consistent supply because hotels and also a lot of our F&B has high standards. So they would require the fishes to be of a certain quality, size, and even the color. And that's why even for Fairmont's farm-to-table, this Keelong buffet, we source very meticulously amongst all the fishes. We pick the best to ensure that quality is being served onto the table and it's not just any random fish that's being selected.
1: Fantastic.
0: Yes.
1: And I suppose last question to both of you, really. Okay, you're trying to do the right thing at your level, the Keelong-to-table concept. I think it's wonderful. But looking further ahead, what trends do you see coming that's going to shape Singapore's food landscape moving forward?
2: Yeah, so what is for me already very important is it starts with the people. Chef Roy is my executive chef at the hotel, is local, and he came up with the idea. He said, William, I want to do something. Yeah? So if the locals and my local chefs come up with those ideas, I applaud them, yeah? Because that is the way going forward. People need to change people. And again, the storytelling is important. But so I applaud Chef Roy and Chef Eric on what they are doing. Because they are really the pioneers on bringing it in actuality. Because I have other colleagues from other hotels are calling me. Say, William, wow, it's amazing. Yeah, yeah. You manage local food waste. You manage local producers. And the quality is amazing. So even my local colleagues from other hotels and restaurants are applauding us. And that is, I think, the way going forward. We need to help each other. We're all in it together. Mm. Yeah. Because 35 is tomorrow. Yeah. So 30 we didn't make, but 35 we need to make it. Yeah. Because otherwise we have an issue in the future for Singapore.
1: And what about you, Crystal? What does the future of local fishing look like?
0: I believe that first, we have to have demand, then we can have this supply. So large hospitality groups, they have tremendous influence on our consumer behavior. And their commitment to our local sourcing can create really meaningful demand that supports the growth of our aquaculture industry. So at Boon Teck Seafood, we are proud to play the role of connecting local farms, Keelongs and chefs all together. So in this ecosystem, we will build a very strong food resilience whereby the entire food chain is being now connected.
1: Wonderful. Yes. Well, I'd like to thank both of you for championing sustainable local produce in Singapore. I think that's so important. William, on behalf of Asia, I'd like to thank you for not beating Japan this morning. We're all very, very happy that the Dutch could not beat Japan. So, and you've took it like a good sport.
2: Oh, always, always. The orange team always... A draw is perfect. Everybody's happy, so that's good. And anyway, we go to the next step, so it will be fine.
1: We're all happy here. William Hendrikman, the Managing Director of Fairmont Singapore and Swissôtel de Stamford, and Crystal Lowe, the CEO of Boontech. Thank you for joining us on Let's Talk Singapore.
2: Thank you for having us.
0: Thank you.

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1: These are your news headlines. I'm Shilpa Shades. After nearly 4 months of fighting, the United States and Iran have agreed to end their war. U.S. President Donald Trump posted on Truth Social that he has authorized the reopening of the Strait of Hormuz and the immediate lifting of the U.S. naval blockade on Iran. Meanwhile, Iran has declared that an immediate and permanent end to military operations across multiple fronts, including Lebanon, will take effect tonight. Oil prices fell more than 4% after the announcement eased concerns over disruptions to global energy supplies. An official signing ceremony is expected to take place in Switzerland on Friday, with further negotiations on Iran's nuclear program set to follow. In local news, the Home Affairs Ministry says Singapore takes a balanced approach to regulating online content, focusing on issues affecting national and public interest. Speaking